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0: He giveth more grace as our burdens grow greater. 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

0: 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I'm Rebecca White, family nurse practitioner at Aslan Health. 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When cancer is found at a localized level, 5-year survival rate is 99%. But if it went other places in the body, the 5-year survival rate is 22%.
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For it is by grace you have been saved through faith. And this not from yourselves, it is the gift of God. Not by works, so that no one can boast. For we are God's workmanship, created in Christ Jesus to do good works, which God prepared in advance for us to do. Ephesians 2:8-10.

I have set the Lord always before me. 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Therefore, my heart is glad and my whole being rejoices. My flesh also dwells secure. Psalm 16:8-9.

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1: We good?

God's way is perfect. All the Lord's promises prove true. He is a shield for all who look to him for protection. For who is God except the Lord? Who but our God is a solid rock? God is my strong fortress, and he makes my way perfect. 2 Samuel 22, verses 31 through 33.

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2: 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Okay.
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Psalm chapter 103, a psalm of David. Let all that I am praise the Lord. With my whole heart, I will praise his holy name. Let all that I am praise the Lord. May I never forget the good things he does for me. He forgives all my sins and heals all my diseases. He redeems me from death and crowns me with love and tender mercies. He fills my life with good things. My youth is renewed like the eagles. The Lord

is from the West. The Lord is like a father to his children, tender and compassionate to those who fear him. For he knows how weak we are. He remembers we are only dust. Our days on earth are like grass, like wildflowers, we bloom and die. The wind blows and we are gone, as though we had never been here. But the love of the Lord remains forever with those who fear him. His salvation extends to the children's children of those who are faithful to his covenant, of those who obey his commandments. The Lord has made the heavens his throne. From there he rules over everything.

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Don't worry about anything. Instead, pray about everything. Tell God what you need and thank Him for all He has done. Then you will experience God's peace, which exceeds anything we can understand. His peace will guard your hearts and minds as you live in Christ Jesus. And now, dear brothers and sisters, one final thing. Fix your thoughts on what is true and honorable and right and pure and lovely and admirable. Think about things that are excellent and worthy of praise. Philippians 4, verses 6 to 8.

Psalm chapter 100, a psalm of thanksgiving. Shout with joy to the Lord, all the earth. Worship the Lord with gladness. Come before him singing with joy. Acknowledge that the Lord is God. He made us and we are his. We are his.

You have turned for me my mourning into dancing. You have loosed my sackcloth and clothed me with gladness, that my glory may sing your praise and not be silent. O Lord my God, I will give thanks to you forever. Psalm 30:11-12.

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0: 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We wrote down the attributes in the clinic. We wanted to be strong and comforting and kind and a place where people know they would be loved. 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

But now God has shown us a way to be made right with him without keeping the requirements of the law. As was promised in the writings of Moses and the prophets long ago, we are made right with God by placing our faith in Jesus Christ. And this is true for everyone who believes, no matter who we are. For everyone has sinned. We all fall short of God's glorious standard. Yet God, with undeserved kindness, declares that we are righteous. He did this through Christ Jesus when he freed us from the penalty for our sins. For God presented Jesus as the sacrifice for sin. People are made right with God when they believe that Jesus sacrificed his life, shedding his blood. This sacrifice shows that God was being fair when he held back and did not punish those who sinned in times past. For he was looking ahead and including them in what he would do in this present time. God did this to demonstrate his righteousness. For he himself is fair and just, and he declares sinners to be right in his sight.

I wait quietly before God, for my victory comes from Him. He alone is my rock and my salvation, my fortress where I will never be shaken. Psalm 62, verses 1 through 2.

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Trust in the Lord always, for the Lord God is the eternal rock. Isaiah 26, verses 3 and 4.

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From where does my help come? My help comes from the Lord who made heaven and earth. He will not let your foot be moved. He who keeps you will not slumber. Psalm 121, 1 through 3.

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Mm-hmm.

I waited patiently for the Lord to help me, and He turned to me and heard my cry. He lifted me out of the pit of despair, out of the mud and the mire. He set my feet on solid ground and steadied me as I walked along. He has given me a new song to sing, a hymn of praise to our God. Many will see what He has done and be amazed. They will put their trust in the Lord. Psalm 40, verses 1 through 3.

0: Then Jesus went out to the lakeshore again and taught the crowds that were coming to him. As he walked along, he saw Levi, son of Alphaeus, sitting at his tax collector's booth.
1: Follow me and be my disciple,
0: Jesus said to him. So Levi got up and followed him. Later, Levi invited Jesus and his disciples to his home as dinner guests, along with many tax collectors and other disreputable sinners. There were many people of this kind among Jesus' followers. But when the teachers of religious law, who were Pharisees, saw him eating with tax collectors and other sinners, they asked his disciples,
2: "Why does he eat with such scum?"
0: When Jesus heard this, he told them,
1: "Healthy people don't need a doctor. Sick people do. I have come to call not those who think they are righteous,

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things that end in eternal doom. But now you are free from the power of sin and have become slaves of God. Now you do those things that lead to holiness and result in eternal life. For the wages of sin is death, but the free gift of God is eternal life through Christ Jesus our Lord.

The Lord is good, a stronghold in the day of trouble, and he knows those who take refuge in him. We don't live in this world very long until we are initiated, as it may be, with the idea that every day isn't going to be a great day. We recognize that there are going to be days when there are going to be trouble. There are going to be weeks of trouble. There are going to be months of trouble, in some cases years of trouble. Many a soul has known the low, dark clouds of discouragement and a long, black tunnel of despair. But in spite of that, there is a refuge and a source of strength for all God's children in the time of trouble. His wisdom and goodness will work things out for our good and for his glory. God has a way of getting us through the difficult, dark times. When he is near, we can gain from his strength. When the presence of God is there and we are strengthened by that, we think that, hey, I can do this, I can travel on. There is strength in his providence. There is added strength through the promise of God. I will never leave you nor forsake you. You can take that to the bank. I will never, ever leave you or forsake you. That will get you through a lot of difficult times. Anyone looking for hope may look to God, who is personally, actively, and perpetually good. And you can go to him for strength, which is found in his presence, his providence, and his promises. And even in our most troubled times, may we be reminded that God knows those who trust in him and will know us forever if we continue to trust in him. The Lord is good, a stronghold in the day of trouble, and he knows those who take refuge in him. Father, we thank you for your goodness, for your mercy. We thank you for dying on a cross for each one of us. Nothing that we deserve, but something you did because you love us and you're good. Lord, there are no doubt some in this setting today who are going through difficult, tough, hard times with no sight at the end of the dark tunnel. And my prayer is that they could look to you, seek your face, and allow you to work in their lives. For you indeed are good, and we give you thanks and praise for that in Jesus' name.

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Find refuge in Him.

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0: Welcome to Searchlight, a survey through Scripture with Pastor John Corson. It is our desire to bring you a systematic study of the entire Bible, chapter by chapter, book by book. Do you know that you are free in Christ? And because of that freedom, you have liberty to do many things. We are not restricted by the law. We are not subject to rules and regulations. But in our study in 1 Corinthians chapters 8 and 9, we are learning that we should not always exercise our Christian liberty. Why? Because of love. Because when we exercise our Christian liberty, it might cause a less mature brother to stumble. They might not understand our liberty and be defiled in their conscience or wounded in their heart. To help us understand this idea of not exercising liberty because of love, Paul is using himself as the example. As we join our teaching in progress, Paul is making the case that he should have the liberty to be supported by the church. With our study, here now is Pastor John.
1: Now, is this just my idea? He goes on to his third point. No, it is in the Old Testament law. Say, verse 8, I these things as a man, or saith not the law the same thing? For it is written in the law of Moses, thou shalt not muzzle the mouth of the ox that treadeth out the corn. Interesting scripture, Deuteronomy 25, verse 4. The ox that is treading out the corn, man, the ox that's treading the corn or plowing the field, don't muzzle his mouth. Let him eat in the field that he's plowing in. Let him eat the corn that he's treading. Now, Paul uses the same verse again, and I'll read it to you, where he declares in Timothy chapter 5, 1 Timothy, let the elders that rule be counted worthy of double honor. That's two times the remuneration, especially those who labor in the word and in doctrine. For the scripture saith, thou shalt not muzzle the ox that treads out the corn, and the laborer is worthy of his hire. So Paul uses this verse not only to the Corinthians, but in sharing with his protege, Timothy, the Old Testament law says you don't muzzle the ox that's working in the field. He can eat of the corn that's around him, you see. You say, well, our pastor's a dumb ox. Well, even still, the scriptures here say you don't muzzle the ox that's plowing away. That's what Paul is saying, the law. Now, he says in verse 9, the last phrase, doth God take care for oxen? In other words, is God just talking about oxen, literally? Was that law given for oxes to read? Paul says baloney. That's not it. It's not talking about oxen only. But these things are illustrations and examples for you and me, for people, you see. Does he not say it for our sakes, verse 10? For our sakes, no doubt, this is written. This verse, this law, is not for the oxen, it's for people. That he that ploweth should plow in hope. What does hope mean? The absolute expectation of coming good. The guy who's plowing away in ministry, man, he should expect good things to come his way. That he should be a partaker of hope, threshing in hope, verse 10 goes on to say. So, he summarizes that point by saying, if we have sown, verse 11, unto you spiritual things, is it a great thing if we reap your carnal things? Or your material things? Follow the argumentation here. Paul is declaring, we have the right to be supported financially. Apostolic authority, human logic and experience, verse 7, the Old Testament law, verses 8, 9, 10, and 11. And then he goes on in verse 12, to give his fourth reason, their custom. If others be partakers of this power over you, are not we rather? Nevertheless, we have not used this power, but suffer all things lest we should hinder the gospel. Others are being supported by you. You support other ministries. You support other brothers. So Paul would say, since it's already your custom, you're already paying, giving, supporting others, then what's the big deal about supporting us, you see? Paul said, if you're doing this with others, what about us? Don't we have that right? It's already your custom. And then in verse 13, number 5 for you note takers, it's also not just apostolic ministry, human experience, Old Testament law, and their present customs, you see. But verse 13, Old Testament practice. Do you not know that they which minister about holy things live of those things in the temple? And they which wait at the altar are partakers with the altar? In the Old Testament, what did the priests eat? They ate the things the people brought to the altar in giving worship before the Lord. The priest ate those things, was sustained by those things. And so now Paul is referring not just to the Old Testament law, but the practices of the Old Testament community. And then he gives number 6, the final argumentation. Even so, verse 14, hath the Lord Jesus ordained that they which preach the gospel should live of the gospel. Jesus, referring there, of course, to Matthew chapter 10, Jesus talked about those that were being sent out to give the gospel would be taken care of by the people receiving the gospel. Now, all that's to say, Paul makes a persuasive and powerful case, irrefutable and undeniable, that he had the right to be supported in ministry. But what does he say? Even though I have this liberty to have a family, to be supported financially, what does he say? But, I like that. I have used none of these things. Neither have I written these things that it should be done unto me. For it were better for me to die than that any man should make my glorying void. I've made my case. You see it in the Old Testament practice, in the teaching of Jesus, in the law, in common human experience. But, he says, I'm not going to do it. Because I would rather die than stumble you in this situation. Stumble you. Lest, verse 12, the last phrase, we should hinder the gospel. You see, in Corinth at this time, there were a lot of teachers going around, both Christian and pagan, who were ripping the people off. Both those that were supposed to be Christian ministries and a lot of philosophical and oratorical people that were cruising around the city, ripping off the people financially. And Paul was aware of that situation and said, man, when I came to Corinth, I would rather die than take a penny from you. Because if I took money, your weak conscience would be wounded. You could stumble. And that must not be, you see. When we came to Applegate, we didn't take an offering for 4 years here in the fellowship, a pass-out offering. We had a box in the back, a single box by the back door. The reason? Because offerings are bad? No, I believe offerings are biblical and important. For you see, even as we sing songs of praise together and offer our prayers corporately and we study in unity, so too, giving should take place as we celebrate together and discharge that selfishness that's inherent within us by giving him his tithe and giving him our offerings. So I do believe that the highest way, the best way, truly, is to do what we do Sunday morning and taking a corporate offering. But when I came here for the first 4 years, I was aware of the fact that people were suspicious. You guys meet in the park. You play guitar. You wear Levi's. What is this, some cult? Are you out to rip people off? Are you going to serve Kool-Aid at communion? What's the deal? And so we had to go out of our way to make sure that it would not be misunderstood. And so we would just say there's an agape box in the back. If you feel so inclined, you can give. And left it at that. And it wasn't until we established a degree of credibility in the community. It wasn't until then that we began to take an offering corporately, lest anybody should wonder or be skeptical, you see. Paul is arguing in that same way, only in a much greater degree. He's saying, I wouldn't take anything at all from you. Now, there are those that use this scripture and declare, that's the way every ministry should be. We shouldn't have to support pastors, ministers. Well, what did Paul say? I'll read to you. Jot it down if you're inclined towards taking notes. But Paul declared in another place, in 2 Corinthians, chapter 11, I believe, Paul says this in talking to those Corinthian believers in his next epistle. I robbed other churches, taking wages of them to do you service. In other words, Corinthians, I didn't take a penny from you, but others were supporting me that I wouldn't have to take an offering from you. Other churches, I robbed them. Oh, not evilly. He's saying other churches really were supporting what you could have and perhaps should have been doing in actuality, but I didn't want to stumble you unnecessarily. Later on in the book of Philippians, Paul commends this one group of believers at Philippi. He says, you know, Philippians, when I departed from Macedonia, Greece, no church communicated with me as concerning giving, but you only. No one else was supporting me in the ministry, but just you guys at Philippi. Not that I desire a gift. I'm not asking for money, Paul says, but I desire fruit abounding to your account. Not that I'm after money, but I want you to be fruitful and free. And then he says, my God shall supply all of your needs according to his riches and his glory. How many of you have quoted verse 19 or have it written down or pray it in or whatever? Understand this. That verse was being spoken to those who were givers, not to those who were takers, you see. Paul says, God is going to supply all of your needs, Philippians, because of your supporting me and the ministry. What am I saying? I'm declaring that Paul himself, in ministering at Corinth, realized their weakness in these matters, so he would allow other ministries to support him, that he would not be a stumbling block for them. Paul also did indeed regularly work with his own hands. He was a tent maker. And our brother Paul, when he would go into an area, oftentimes he would work by the sweat of his brow, work all day hard that he might minister during break times, the afternoon siesta or evening hours to the believers without being a burden upon them, you see. So Paul was both one who worked manually and received gifts and offerings from other churches in order that he would not stumble this group at Corinth. He made a powerful argument but said, but I'm not going to take a penny because I don't want you guys to stumble unnecessarily. For though verse 16 I preach the gospel, I have nothing to glory of. Oh, don't exalt me now. Don't say, wow, Paul, heavy. Wow. You had all the right to be supported and you let it go, modeling what love does over personal liberty. Paul says, hey, no, don't get that way. I have nothing to glory of, verse 16, for necessity is laid upon me. Yea, woe is me if I preach not the gospel. I have no choice but to preach. Woe is me if I don't. Remember Jeremiah? They're in Jeremiah chapter 20. I'm tired of speaking in the name of the Lord. It's getting me in big trouble. Here I am in a dungeon. Nobody's listening. Everybody's mad at me, trying to kill me. I'm tired of preaching. I'm going to speak no more. And he sat there in the pit having a pity party, literally. And it says, but the word of God was like fire in my bones and I could not shut up. I like that. You know, he's, I'm not going to preach anymore, but man, it was so real to him. He

even if I don't do it willingly, the gospel's been committed to me. I know what the answer is for life: Jesus Christ. And I cannot keep that to myself, even if it's not burning in me. The fact of the matter, it's still been entrusted to me. And you may say, I don't have that burning you're talking about, John. Doesn't matter. You still know it's so. You still know that Jesus Christ is the answer, the hope for mankind, the way into heaven. And Paul says, even if it's not done willingly, a dispensation of the gospel, a treasure of the gospel has been entrusted to me. What then is my reward? Verse 18, verily, when I preach the gospel, I make the gospel of Christ without charge. I don't charge for the gospel. I like that. That I abuse not my power in the gospel. Not going to charge for it. Not going to raise money. Not going to take faith pledges. Paul says, I'm sharing the good news. I'm not going to put a burden on people. I'm not going to play games with people. I'm not going to have gimmicks for people. Not going to do it. I'm just not going to do it. Jesus said, freely you have received and freely give. People sometimes say, well, why don't you guys do this? And they'll give a program that they were involved in at another church or organization. No, not going to do it. I'm not opposed to some of the things that take place in raising funds for churches or organizations, as long as it's not going into the pockets of ministers that are making $1 million a year and more. Because these people that get on the screens and over the airwaves begging for money, telling you to name it and claim it and plant seed and then have 5 homes across the country and make $1 million a year and more personally, it's not right. It's unacceptable. It's blasphemous. It's intolerable. I know that there are true, excellent ministries and organizations that do various programs and stuff, and I'm not speaking about that. But I am speaking to these so-called ministries where they live high on the hog with their multiple houses and cabin cruisers and private airplanes. And they get on the air or they write letters and beg you and beg me for more and more and more. It is an abomination. Some little pastor in some small community who has his faith pledge drive, I have no problem with. But Paul says, look, I came to you without charge. I will not abuse my authority. Well, the point now, because I didn't exercise my right, because I laid down what I could have done in good conscience, but I didn't want to stumble you applying the principles of chapter 8, you see. Now I am free, verse 19, from all men. I'm free, not an obligation to any. Yet, even though I'm free, I have made myself a servant unto all, that I might gain the more. Unto the Jews I became as a Jew, that I might gain Jews. To them that are under the law, as under the law, that I might gain them under the law. To them that are outside of the law, as without the law, being not without the law to God, but under the law to Christ, that I might gain them that are without the law. To the weak I became weak, that I might gain the weak. I am made all things to all men, that I might by all means save some. And this I do for the gospel's sake, that I might be a partaker thereof with you. Hey, I fit in where I'm at. I'm sensitive to whom I'm with. To the Jews, I don't flaunt my liberty. I become like them, you see. And indeed, Paul did, didn't he?
He took

0: Timothy into the temple with them and had Timothy circumcised, that he might not unnecessarily offend the Jews. Whether you agree with Paul's action, his attitude was right. I just won't offend my brethren, the Jews, you see. To the Gentiles, even as he didn't flaunt his liberty in front of the Jews, he didn't force the law on the Gentiles. Just fit in with them. Went with the flow. Fit in with the folks that he was with. To the weak, he became weak, you see. Just blended in. Not compromising his morals, not violating the principles, but fitting in, flowing with the folks that he was ministering to. For what reason? To win them to Jesus Christ, that I might by all means save some. This I do for the gospel's sake, that I can be a partaker with you. That's why I didn't take money from you, didn't demand my rights among you. I want to just be a partaker with you in the gospel and don't want to stumble you.
1: That is a great example for us. Paul gave up his rights and his liberties so that he could minister to people. He moved in the love of Christ so he could win people to Christ. We would do well to follow Paul's example. 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
2: The Apostle Paul said that faith comes by hearing, and hearing by the Word of God. 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
1: And when these living creatures give glory and honor and thanks to him that sat on the throne, who lives forever and ever, the eternal God, the 24 elders fall down before him that sat on the throne, and they worship him that liveth forever and ever, and they cast their crowns before the throne, saying, Thou art worthy, O Lord, to receive glory and honor and power, for thou hast created all things, and for thy pleasure they are and were created. And so here we see the first scene in heaven, and this will probably be one of the first scenes that you'll observe in heaven, as John did. The throne of God, the cherubim about the throne of God, the worship of God as he sits upon the throne. And then the response to the declaration of the holiness of God made by the cherubim are the 24 elders responding, saying, Thou art worthy to receive glory and honor and power. Why? First of all, because you've created all things. Not that, you know, you've allowed all things to evolve. You created all things. And not only that, it is for your pleasure they are and were created. Here is a statement of fact that is important for us to accept. I was created for God's pleasure. That means I wasn't created for my own pleasure. Thus, I should not seek to please myself. Because then I'm not answering the purpose of my existence. I should seek to please God. Then I am answering the purpose of my existence. But the interesting thing is when I live to please God, I find great pleasure myself. Therein is happiness. Therein is satisfaction. Therein is fulfillment when I live to please God. If any man seeks to save his life, he's going to lose it. But if you'll lose your life for my sake, Jesus said, you'll find it. And to really find what living is all about, you've got to just live for his pleasure. Thus, you're answering the purpose of your existence, and thus your life is fulfilling and rich. And I saw in the right hand of him that sat upon the throne a scroll that had writing both within and on the backside, and it was sealed with seven seals. And I saw a strong angel proclaiming with a loud voice, Who is worthy to open this scroll and to loose the seals thereof? And no man in heaven nor in earth, neither under the earth, was able to open the book, neither to look thereon. And so I began to sob convulsively, because no man was found worthy to open and to read the book, neither to look thereon. What is this book that has such a strong reaction upon John when no one is found worthy to open it? This book is nothing other than the title deed to the earth. Under Jewish law, whenever you sold property, in the deed there was always a redemptive clause. You always had the right to buy the property back within a specified period of time, providing you could fulfill the terms and the requirements that were written in the deed. So whenever there was the sale of property, there was always two deeds that were drawn up. One deed was sealed, and it was put away in a safe deposit. The other remained open and was kept by the person who sold the property. And in the time of redemption, you would bring the both deeds, the one that was open and the one that was sealed. And by the open deed, you would prove that you were the one that had the right to redeem it. And in the redeeming of it, you would break the seals of the closed deed. and you would fulfill the requirements therein, and thus the property would revert to you. In the book of Jeremiah, chapter 32, we find Jeremiah is in the prison. He has predicted that Jerusalem is going to fall to the Babylonians. He has encouraged the people not to resist in order to spare their own lives, because resistance will be suicide. The Babylonians are going to conquer them and so capitulate. Well, he was arrested for treason. And he was thrown into the dungeon because of his encouraging of the people to not to try to resist the Babylonian invasion, but to surrender because Babylon was going to conquer them. He also prophesied that after 70 years of Babylonian captivity, they were going to come back and they were going to occupy the land again. They were going to be carried off to Babylon, but after 70 years, you'll come back and occupy the land. Now, here you are, the Babylonian army is outside of the city. It has now put the siege around the city. They're about ready to conquer the city. And here is Jeremiah sitting in the prison because he has encouraged the people not to resist because they are going to fall. But he has also prophesied, we're going to have this land again. So the word of the Lord came to Jeremiah and said, look, your uncle's property is coming up for redemption. Go ahead and redeem it. Now, there was this clause in these contracts that if you personally could not redeem your property again, then one of your relatives could step in and redeem it for you so that the property remained in the family. And so the word of the Lord came to Jeremiah, you know, Hananel's field is coming up for redemption. Go ahead and redeem it. His uncle was unable to do it himself. So in order to show his faith to the people in the promise of God that they were going to come back and have this land again, Jeremiah went ahead and redeemed the field. The next day, as he was there in the dungeon, his cousin came in and said, hey, my dad wants you to redeem the field. The right of redemption is yours. He can't do it. He wants you to redeem it. Jeremiah said, then I knew it was the word of the Lord that came to me saying, redeem the field of Hananel. And so he said, I took the instruments and I sealed the one and he gave them to his scribe. And he said, now bury these in a jar so that when we finally come back into the land, you know, keep the two documents, the one that is sealed and the other, and bury them both together in the jar. And when we come back into the land, we'll claim this field, which is ours. So you can read that in the 32nd chapter, the two deeds that were written up, the one that was sealed and the other that was open. So here we find in the scroll of the right hand of him who is sitting upon the throne, a scroll that is sealed with seven seals. It's a title deed. It's the title deed to the earth. Originally, the earth belonged to God by creation. The earth is the Lord and the fullness thereof, and all they that dwell therein. When God created man, God gave to man the earth. He said to Adam, have dominion over the fish of the sea, the fowl of the air, over every moving and living creeping thing, for I have given it unto thee. It is yours. So God gave the earth to man. But Adam turned the earth over to Satan. When he disobeyed God and obeyed the suggestion of Satan, he forfeited the earth over to Satan and it became Satan's. We sing, this is my father's world. Yes, in a technical sense, but in a very practical sense at the present time, it's Satan's world. Paul said he is the god of this world. He has blinded the eyes of the people. Jesus, twice or three times, called him the prince of this world. You remember when Jesus came, what was the purpose of his coming? It was to redeem the world back to God. And what was the first thing Satan did? Took him out into the wilderness and tempted him. The first was, of course, turn the stone into bread. But the second, he took him up into a high mountain and he showed him all of the kingdoms of the world. And he said, look, I will give all of these to you. and the glory of them, if you will bow down and worship me, for they are mine, and I can give them to whomever I will. Ooh, what a boast Satan is making. Hey, the whole world is mine. I have the capacity to give it to whomever I will. And Jesus did not dispute that claim. Acknowledged, it's right. The world is in Satan's control. The world is in rebellion against God. Satan indeed is the God of this world. And when you receive Jesus Christ, you become an alien to the world. Jesus said, if you were of the world, then the world would love you because the world loves its own. But you are not of the world. This world is under Satan's power and control. That is why it is so obviously wrong to blame God for all of the problems that exist in the world today. And yet man wants to blame God for all of the suffering that is going on in the world. If God is a God of love, why are people starving in Ethiopia? Why over in Cambodia are they going through such horrors? If God is a God of love, why are children suffering here and there in the other place? And why this and why that if God is a God of love? Because the world belongs to Satan in rebellion against God, and man has joined in Satan's rebellion. And I am certain that if we could have a vote and we place on the ballot, who do we want to rule over the world, God or Satan? Satan would win by a landslide. Now you may challenge that statement. But just put Satan in the guise of the flesh in which he comes, living after the flesh or living after righteousness. And people, you don't have to go to the ballot. People express their vote by the lifestyles that they live. And I dare say that those that are living after the flesh far outnumber those that are living after the spirit. So the person cast his vote by his lifestyle, and obviously Satan has won by a landslide. Living a righteous life, living after the spirit, is not the popular life. It isn't the life that is applauded by the world, nor even admired by the world. And so Jesus came to redeem the world back to God, pay the price of redemption. And what was the price of redemption? His blood shed upon the cross. And whenever you read of redemption in the New Testament, it's always related to the blood of Jesus Christ. That was the price that he paid to redeem the world. When Adam died, he died for his own sin, because God declared, the soul that sinneth, it shall surely die. He said to Adam, in the day that you eat thereof, you're going to die. When he died for his own sin. And so with every other man since Adam, with the exception of one. There was only one man who died for the sins of others, not for his own. Jesus was without sin. Peter said, we are redeemed not with corruptible things like silver and gold from our empty manner of living, but with the precious blood of Jesus Christ, who was slain as a lamb without spot or blemish. So in the innocent one dying, his death then was the price paid for the redemption of the world. Jesus said the kingdom of heaven is likened to a man going through a field and discovering a treasure, and who for the joy thereof immediately goes out and sells everything that he has in order that he might buy that field so he can obtain the treasure. And in the parables, the field represents the world. Jesus said, now the field is the world. Who gave then everything to purchase the world? Jesus Christ. And for what purpose did he purchase the world? That he might take the treasure out of it. And what is the treasure? His church, the body of Christ, you who have come to believe and trust in him. And he redeemed the whole world that he might take you out of it. So, as we come now to the heavenly scene, we're coming to now that time of redemption. That there was always the appointed time when the property was to be redeemed. And of course, there was another specification within the law. If you or your family members were unable to redeem the property at the time of redemption, then you lost the rights of the property forever. It remains now perpetually in the new family ownership that is taking control. You've lost your rights forever. You had the one chance to redeem it, and that was it. In most cases, the redemption period that was set was that of 7 years, which corresponded also to the time of redemption for a man who was sold into slavery. You could not remain there for more than 7 years. Interesting to me that just about 6 millennia ago, man was sold into slavery to sin, and the world was sold over to Satan, and he took control and has had control for almost 6,000 years. For Adam forfeited the earth just about 4,000 years BC. I personally believe that this year of redemption is coming up very soon. I believe that God has established that 6,000 years, the 6-in-1 pattern, and that it will be fulfilled in the big overall view when Satan will have had his reign for the 6,000 years, and the earth is now coming up for redemption, and here is the heavenly scene, and we observe it here with John. An awesome scene. There on the throne, God sits with all of his glory as the cherubim worship him, and as the 24 elders respond to the worship, declaring the worthiness of God to receive it. And now the

0: No man can redeem himself, much less the world. And so no man was found worthy. And this, of course, then brings on John's weeping. Why? Because if nobody redeems it, it stays Satan's domain forever. That thought is more than John can bear. It wipes him out. He begins to sob convulsively with a horrible contemplation that the world will forever be under Satan's control and power, and the misery will reign on and on through that. I wept much. Literally, I sobbed convulsively because no man was found worthy to open and to read the book, neither to look thereon. One of the elders said unto me, "Weep not. Behold, the Lion of the tribe of Judah, the Root of David, hath prevailed to open the book and to loose the seven seals." Don't weep, John. It's not all loss. The Lion of the tribe of Judah, the Root of David, has prevailed. And I beheld, and lo, in the middle of the throne, and of the four living creatures, and in the midst of the elders, there stood a lamb as it had been slain, or literally slaughtered, having seven horns and seven eyes, which are the seven spirits of God, sent forth into all the earth. And he came and took the book or the scroll out of the right hand of him that sat upon the throne. Interesting to me that the elder declares to John, "Behold, the Lion of the tribe of Judah." When John sees him, he sees him as a lamb that had been slaughtered, which would indicate that John perhaps sees him still bearing the marks of the cross and his suffering for us. It could be that your first view of Jesus in heaven will be a very shocking experience. For in our minds, we have envisioned, in looking upon the face of Jesus, of seeing someone who is just perfect in beauty, glory, standing in awe of that beauty. But in the prophecy of Isaiah chapter 52 and in 53, he said, "As many as looked upon him were astonished." They were shocked. For his face was so marred, you could not recognize him as a human being. And we hid, as it were, our faces from him. In other words, it was so shocking, we couldn't bear to look. But then he went on to say, "But he was wounded for our transgressions. He was bruised for our iniquities." These wounds that he bears are the wounds that he suffered for you when he paid the price of your redemption, when he took the judgment for your sins, when he died in your place. And it could very well be that our first view in heaven prior to this redemptive completion of the redemptive act, that our first view of Jesus will be a very shocking experience as we see him with the marks of the sufferings that he bore for us in order to redeem us. I turned and I saw him as a lamb that had been slaughtered, there in the midst of the throne, among the living creatures, the cherubim, and in the midst of the 24 elders, there stood the Lamb.
1: There's a reason the book of Romans has been called the Gospel According to Grace. 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The Gospel According to Grace. Discover the power that changed Paul and can change you. Now, here's Pastor Chuck.
0: And now may the Lord be with you, and may the Lord watch over you and keep you.

0: in his love, in his grace. May the Lord cause you to abound in every good work for Jesus Christ. And may the Lord grant to you new dimensions of relationship with him, that you might become more keenly aware of his presence with you and his power to help you. May God bless you. May you have just a fruitful, blessed week walking with Jesus Christ.
1: 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Join us again next time as Pastor Chuck continues his verse-by-verse study through the Bible. That's right here on the next edition of The Word for Today.

May the God of hope fill you with all joy and peace as you trust in him, so that you may overflow with hope by the power of the Holy Spirit. Romans 15, verse 13.

He died for everyone so that those who receive his new life will no longer live for themselves. Instead, they will live for Christ, who died and was raised for them. So we have stopped evaluating others from a human point of view. At one time, we thought of Christ merely from a human point of view. How differently we know him now. This means that anyone who belongs to Christ has become a new person. The old life is gone, a new life has begun. 2 Corinthians 5, verse 15 to 17.

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Your unfailing love, O Lord, is as vast as the heavens. Your faithfulness reaches beyond the clouds. Your righteousness is like the mighty mountains, your justice like the ocean depths. You care for people and animals alike, O Lord. 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

So tell me, what are you doing this Sunday morning? 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

I am not ashamed of the gospel of Christ, for it's the power of God unto salvation for those who believe. Romans 1:16.

You are of God, little children, and have overcome them, because he who is in you is greater than he who is in the world. 1 John 4, verse 4.

Really something I would sing, 'cause I'm so scared of inauthentic. I've just not been saying anything. And I'm sick of sanding down my edges to make this cross a crucifix.

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1: It's time to hop on the Bible bus with Dr. J. Vernon McGee in this morning's broadcast of Through the Bible.

0: kind of person does God use to accomplish his will in each generation? Can he really use everyday people like you and me? Well, welcome to Through the Bible with Dr. J. Vernon McGee. I'm Steve Schwetz, and as we turn to Exodus chapter 3, we're going to discover why God chooses certain men and women to fulfill his purposes, and the answer may surprise you. So as you hop aboard the Bible bus, let's make room for our friend and Through the Bible's president, Greg Harris, who's here with some letters from listeners in Western Uganda. Hi, Greg.
1: Hey, Steve. And this is the Runyachatara language. And you and I have actually been to Western Uganda together.
0: Yeah. And I remember we traveled a long distance get to the studio and immediately went into a very hot studio.
1: Yes.
0: And took calls from callers who were listening to the program. And it was such an encouragement.
1: Yeah, they were so enthusiastic. So you want to read this letter from Joshua?
0: Yeah, this is a great letter. It says, the lesson about the Day of Atonement in Leviticus 16 really made me confront my own guilt and shame. I had been carrying it around for so long, but God's forgiveness is just so big. It's like he doesn't even remember my sins anymore. So why should I? I'm learning to forgive myself and everyone that has ever offended me and moved forward. It's like a weight has been lifted off my shoulders, and I'm trying to focus on the present and the future rather than dwelling on the past. It's a daily choice, though. Not easy, but it's freeing because the grace is sufficient. I'm so grateful that through the Bible program in Runyachatara, our eyes are being opened to the truth of the Word. With each lesson comes a revelation that helps you to self-reflect and understand situations, and above all, understand that God truly cares for each one of us and wants the best for us as his children.
1: Wow, that is such a rich letter that he's given us, an insight into his life. And there's so many things that struck me about it. But one of the things that I really appreciate is it's so easy in the Christian life. And this isn't just restricted to Africa. It's everywhere in the world. Mm-hmm. We know we're saved by grace, but then we move into this sort of subtle works mentality, like, yeah, I need to be this, but he roots everything in the forgiveness, like the changed behaviors, because he knows he was forgiven.
0: Yeah.
1: And it isn't like I ought to do this, I should. It was because I've been forgiven.
0: Yeah.
1: It changed me. I love that.
0: I also love that he drew all of this out of the teaching on the Day of Atonement in Leviticus 16.
1: Yes.
0: So, I mean, the book of the law.
1: Yeah.
0: And here you have a guy that's understanding grace in the way it should be applied to a believer's life.
1: Well, I was just in a gathering this morning with some of our international leaders, and I mentioned that Dr. McGee's teaching in Leviticus is, in my personal experience, I have never heard another ministry where people say they either came to faith or were convicted seriously about their Christian life through Leviticus.
0: Yeah.
1: It's usually a book that people struggle with, but isn't it exciting that Dr. McGee brings it to life this way?
0: Yeah, absolutely. And I think, yeah, the number of Christians that spend so much time almost exclusively in the New Testament. And
1: yes,
0: the beauty of Through the Bible is you go through the entire Bible, and Dr. McGee, as you said, does a great job going through books like Leviticus, which we would normally, you know, maybe just kind of skim over, and it's wonderful.
1: Yeah.
0: So, Greg, why don't you go ahead and pray for us as we begin our study?
1: Father, your word is powerful, and the gospel is powerful. And we thank you that it's changing lives, not just in Western Uganda, but all over the world today. As we fling the seed of your word, we pray you would continue to bless it and change people's lives. In Jesus' name, amen.
0: Now we turn to our study in Exodus 3 on Through the Bible with Dr. J. Vernon McGee.
2: Now, last time we left off in the book of Exodus, where God appeared to Moses at the burning bush. And this burning bush represented, we believe, the nation Israel. And Moses turned aside to see why the bush was burning but was not consumed. And today, one of the greatest proofs of the Word of God is the existence, actually, of the nation Israel. It was years ago that the Emperor of Germany, I think it was Frederick the Great, that asked his chaplain one day when there was a lull in business, he says, what is the greatest proof that the Bible is the Word of God, and that proof you will have to locate in my kingdom? What is it? And without a moment's hesitation, the chaplain said, the Jew, sir, he is proof. He's the burning bush that ought to cause the unbeliever to turn aside, take a look. This is amazing that he has existed down through the centuries, here for about 3,500 years, from the days of Moses down to the present hour. He's been in existence. The nations have come and gone, and he's attended the funeral of all of them, but he is still around. And so Moses turned aside, and God spoke to him out of the burning bush. He had to correct Moses' manners. Although he's brought up in the court of Pharaoh, he didn't know enough to take off his shoes in the presence of a holy God. And I'm afraid that a great many folk today get familiar with God. We have today a new approach, we are told. We must learn to identify with this age and adopt a new vocabulary. May I say, it's absolute nonsense. A cute little girl came up to me down in Florida. In fact, she was beautiful. She had the beads in a burlap bag, it looked like, for a cloak. And by the way, several of them were attending the service each evening, and she came up and said, "Well, you communicate." May I say to you, you don't have to adopt their vocabulary. You can communicate. You can identify by taking your place as a sinner alongside of them. They're sinners and we are sinners, and we both need a Savior, and we can all understand that. It's perfect nonsense today, and we have some ministers in trying to identify, doing some weird things in order to do it, and they apparently are not getting the message through. I believe the message can be gotten through. Now, we find here that God has come down to deliver these people, and he's making it very clear to Moses what he's going to do, and that he's a holy God. And when you and I approach him, we don't approach him with a "hail fellow, well met" approach. We don't give him that pat on the back. That's not the way you approach God. And if the Lord Jesus came into where you are or where I am right now, the glorified Christ, we'd go down on our face before him. And I don't care who you are, you'd go down on your face before him. Every knee's going to bow to him someday. Now, will you notice, we're told here, God says to Moses, "I've seen the affliction, I've heard their cry, and I've come down now to deliver them." And in verse 8, "And I'm come down to deliver them out of the hand of the Egyptians and to bring them up out of that land into a good land, to a large, unto a land flowing with milk and honey. And unto the place," notice that, "unto the place of the Canaanites, the Hittites, the Amorites, the Perizzites, the Hivites, the Jebusites, and the Letrothites." In fact, all the lights are there, by the way. And God's redemption always involves, it's a redemption out of and a redemption into. That is redemption. God has not only saved us from sin, but he's saved us for a holy life. That is the thing that he's made, I think, very clear. Notice what Paul says in the second chapter of Ephesians, verse 5, he says, "Even when we were dead in sins, he hath quickened us together with Christ. By grace you're saved." Now, that's from Egypt, you see. "And he hath raised us up together and made us sit together in the heavenly places in Christ Jesus." Now, he's brought us up and given us a position in Christ. And if you're saved today, you are completely saved, and you're saved as much today as you'll be a million years from today, because you're in Christ. You've been brought out of Adam, put in Christ. You've been brought out of death and put into life. You've been brought out of darkness and brought into light. You've been brought out of hell, if you please, and put into heaven. That is redemption. It's out of, into. Now God says, "I'm going to take the children of Israel, and I'm not only going to take them out of, I'm going to take them into a good land." That is the salvation of God. That's redemption. Now listen, verse 9. "Now therefore, behold, the cry of the children of Israel is come unto me, and I've also seen the oppression wherewith the Egyptians oppress them. Come now, therefore, and I will send thee unto Pharaoh, that thou mayest bring forth my people, the children of Israel, out of Egypt. And Moses said unto God, Who am I that I should go unto Pharaoh and that I should bring forth the children of Israel out of Egypt? Now, do you notice what's happened to this man? 40 years before this, he was ready to deliver them, cocky as he could be, almost arrogant. He went out, you remember, he slew an Egyptian and delivered one of his brethren because he thought they'd understand. And he looked this way and that way, but he didn't look up. He thought he could do it himself. Now God has trained him for 40 years on the backside of the desert, and he's learned how weak he really is. He's learned that he can't do it himself. And now he's saying, Who am I? I can't do it. My friend, now God can use him. That's the way God has to train all of his men. Have you ever noticed that he does that very thing? God had to take that boy who could slay a giant and put him out into the caves and dens of the earth, and he was hunted like a partridge, and he found out how weak he was, and then God could make him a king. God took Elijah the prophet, who could walk into the court of even Ahab and a Jezebel and say that it's not going to rain, but according to my word. And he said, I'm not up to say anything either. Soon he just went stalking out. My, you'd think he was a pretty big, brave man, but really he wasn't. God put him out on the desert. That's where God trains this man. And out there on that desert, why, it was a drought. And he put a little stob down in the brook there. And every day he measured it, and the brook was drying up. And he could just look down at that brook and say, My life is no more than a dried up brook. And that's what it is. And when that man found that out, and he also spent a little time looking down in an empty flour barrel, and he ate out of that, he found out that he was nothing. And when he did, then God can use him to face the prophets of Baal and to bring fire down from heaven. Paul says, Paul had to learn it too. When we are weak, then he says we're strong. That certainly is a paradox, but now that's what God has been doing for Moses. Now Moses can be used. You know why? Because he thinks he can't do it. And now that he can't do it, and he knows he can't do it, God can do it through him. One of the reasons that many of us are not used to God today is because we're too strong. Have you ever stopped to think about that? We're actually too strong for God to use us, and he can't use us when we are that. It's out of weakness we're made strong. And God has chosen the weak things of the world to confound the mighty. Here's Moses and Paul the Apostle, too. And if today you are willing to be weak and recognize you're weak, and we'll let God move through you. It's amazing what he can do through a weak vessel. Most of us, may I repeat it, are too strong for God to use us. Now, verse 13. And Moses said unto God, Behold, when I come unto the children of Israel, and shall say unto them, The God of your fathers hath sent me unto you, and they shall say to me, What is his name? What shall I say unto them? And this was something that naturally was a question for Moses. And I'm sure all of us would have had the same question. The problem now is the children of Israel won't accept me at all. And God had told him back in verse 12, he said, Certainly I'll be with thee, and this shall be a token unto thee that I have sent thee. When thou hast brought forth the people, ye shall serve God upon this mountain. But the question of Moses is, How am I going to get them to this mountain, you see? Now notice what God says here to this man. God said unto Moses, I am that I am. And he said, Thus shalt thou say unto the children of Israel, I am hath sent me unto thee. Now I think there's more wrapped up right here in this name than has ever been brought out of it, and I can't spend time here other than to say actually just a few very primary things concerning this name. It is that name that is called the tetragram. We translate it as Jehovah. It's been translated as Yahweh. How do you pronounce it? Well, it became a sacred name, a holy name to the children of Israel, to the extent that actually they did not know how to pronounce it because they didn't use it. Do you say Jehovah or do you say Yahweh? Well, I don't know what you say, and I haven't found anybody that can tell me what to say. And this is the name that he's to be known. Now, back in Genesis, he is the Creator. He is Elohim. That he called himself the Mighty God. But here he is the self-existing one. I am who I am. It could be translated like that. Thus shalt thou say unto the children of Israel, I am, hath sent me unto you, the existing one. Over in Psalm 135:13, he says this, Thy name, O Lord, endureth forever, and thy memorial, O Lord, throughout all generations. Now that name is the name that's here. I am who I am, the self-existing one. The important thing, I think, for us to see, this is the name that is the name that speaks of the fact that God is, that God exists. Or, let me read Isaiah 50, verse 4. The Lord God hath given me the tongue of the learned, that I should know how to speak a word in season to him that is weary. He wakeneth morning by morning. He wakeneth mine ear to hear as the learned. The Lord God, the self-existing one, the one that is the Creator, the one who is the Savior. And this is the one that I believe is none other for us today than the Lord Jesus Christ. This is what he's to tell the children of Israel. Now notice verse 15, And God said moreover unto Moses, Thus shalt thou say unto the children of Israel, The Lord God of your fathers, the God of Abraham, the God of Isaac, and the God of Jacob hath sent me unto you. This is my name forever. This is my memorial unto all generations. That is the God that appeared unto Abraham and Isaac and Jacob. This is the procedure that he is to use. Verse 16, Go and gather the elders of Israel together and say unto them, The Lord God of your fathers, the God of Abraham, the God of Isaac and of Jacob, appeared unto me, saying, I've surely visited you and seen that which is done to you in Egypt. And I have said, I will bring you up out of the affliction of Egypt, unto the land of the Canaanites, Hittites, Amorites, Perizzites, Hivites, Jebusites, unto a land flowing with milk and honey. And they shall hearken to my voice, and thou shalt come, thou and the elders of Israel, unto the king of Egypt. And ye shall say unto him, The Lord God of the Hebrews hath met with us, And now let us go, we beseech thee, 3 days' journey into the wilderness, that we may sacrifice to the Lord our God. For I'm sure that the king of Egypt will not let you go. No, not by a mighty hand. I'll stretch out my hand. I'll smite Egypt with all my wonders, which I'll do in the midst thereof, and after that he'll let you go. The thing is here that God is giving to Moses the agenda. This is the procedure. He's to go first and call the elders of the children of Israel and to let them know God is calling and that he's come down now to deliver them. Then with the elders, he's to go first to Pharaoh and he's to break it gently to him. He doesn't say, we're going out now all the way back into the land of Canaan. We're leaving you for good. But we just want to go 3 days out in the wilderness to make a sacrifice unto our God. Now he says, Pharaoh won't let you do that. Then he says, that will open up the campaign that I'll carry on against the gods of Egypt. And after that campaign, though I will show mighty wonders, he'll still not let you go. But finally, I will bring one that will cause him to let you go. And God says, I've come down now to deliver you, and this is the way it's going to be.

0: wages, and that's what they're to do. And of her that sojourneth in her house, jewels of silver, jewels of gold, raiment, and ye shall put them upon your sons and your daughters, and ye shall spoil the Egyptians. Just think of it. There were several hundred years of slavery, and God says, you're going to collect back wages for all of that, and I'm going to send you out of the land of Egypt. That brings us to chapter 4 here, and we've seen now the return of Moses to Egypt and the announcement of the deliverance to Israel. But Moses, he has a great many hurdles to get over and a great many questions in his mind. Now notice, and Moses answered and said, but behold, they shall not believe me, nor hearken unto my voice, for they will say, the Lord hath not appeared unto thee. That'd be a natural answer, would it not? And the Lord said unto him, what is that in thine hand? And he said, a rod. Now that rod will become the badge of authority for Moses, because he's going to use it in many different ways. But now here is the first. He said, cast it on the ground. And he cast it on the ground, became a serpent. Moses fled from before it. And I think it was a vicious monster, by the way. The thing to make sure is that actually there'll be no power in that rod at all. It could be an instrument of Satan just as well. It could be satanic. It must be used for God. It's just like you've got a dollar bill in your pocket. You take that dollar bill out. That dollar bill could have been used to help pay for a murder. It could be used for prostitution. Can be used for gambling, can be used for liquor, and that sort of thing. In other words, that dollar bill can become a serpent, friends. It's only when it's put in the hand of a man of God who's moving at the hand of God that it can be used for God, you see. This is a tremendous lesson that God is giving here. And the Lord said unto Moses, put forth thine hand and take it by the tail. He put forth his hand, caught it, became a rod in his hand. Great many people say to me about television, it's of the devil. And you remember years ago they used to say of the automobile, it's of the devil. They used to say it of radio, that it's of the devil. Sure, devil can use it, uses all these instruments. Sure, the radio is of the devil. It can be used of the devil, but grab that serpent by the tail and help keep the Through the Bible radio on the air, friend, and make it a rod in the hand of God today. I get a little wary of a lot of these super pious people saying, oh, that's of the devil. And they never give a dime to keep these Christian radio programs on the air. They never try to get a Christian message on TV. And they never use their automobile to bring some dear saint to church. May I say to you, grab the old serpent by the tail and use it for God today. We need to do that. Now, God's not through teaching Moses these great spiritual lessons. We're going to see something else. And God says that rod in your hand will become an instrument that'll convince the elders. And he says, and that's not all. I have another lesson for you, and we got to save that one till next time. And not only that one we're going to get next time, but I mentioned a day or two ago about the home life and the wife of Moses. And I raised some questions. And next time, we're going to deal with that. What about the home life of Moses, really? We'll look at that. Until then, may God richly bless you, my beloved.
1: Well, it's true. God can use anything or anyone to accomplish his purposes. If you want to go deeper in God's word on your own, why don't you visit ttb.org for an entire library of resources. 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I'm Steve Schwetz, and as always, I'll meet you back here next time as together we make our way through the Bible.

today is just one step in a five-year journey through the entire Word of God. Come along for the ride, and you'll study both the Old Testament and New Testament, discovering God's great redemption story. Is this your story too?

I have set the Lord always before me. Because he is at my right hand, I shall not be shaken. Therefore, my heart is glad and my whole being rejoices. My flesh also dwells secure. Psalm 16:8-9.

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2: Isaiah 45 says, "I am the Lord and there is no other." 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
3: God is revealing something to them. All the inhabitants of Egypt shall know that I am the Lord. What he's saying there is this. You need to remember all the way back when Moses was there delivering the children of Israel from Egyptian bondage, how that God brought 10 plagues on that nation. And remember, the last plague was when God slew all the firstborn. From the household of Pharaoh to the household of slaves, the firstborn were killed. Why was that significant? Because when you read concerning the judgments that God brought on the nation of Egypt, each one of those judgments of plagues was against a specific God that was worshipped by the Egyptians. Pharaoh was looked at as being deity. He was looked at as being a god. But in reality, there's only one God, and you're not it.

0: Thank you for joining us for Assure Foundation, brought to you by Calvary Chapel of the Chino Valley. When you're in the midst of something particularly difficult, it's almost impossible to see past it to what else might be going on. But often the Lord uses difficulties to accomplish His purpose. In the case of the Israelites, they were experiencing true suffering, but the Lord ordained it so that they would once and for all turn from their idolatry. Let's look now at Ezekiel chapter 28. Here's our teacher, Pastor David Rosales.
1: Ezekiel chapter 28, beginning at verse 20, reading to verse 24. Then the word of the Lord came to me, saying, Son of man, set your face towards Sidon and prophesy against her and say, Thus says the Lord God, Behold, I am against you, O Sidon. I will be glorified in your midst, and they shall know that I am the Lord when I execute judgments in her and am hallowed in her. For I will send pestilence upon her and blood in her streets. The wounded shall be judged in her midst by the sword against her on every side. Then they shall know that I am the Lord, and there shall no longer be a pricking briar or a painful thorn for the house of Israel from among all who are around them who despise them. Then they shall know that I am the Lord God. Now, as we've been looking at some of the judgments in the last few chapters, we've seen that God has given a word of judgment against various places like Ammon and Moab, against Edom and Philistia, as well as Tyre. And so as we continue here in chapter 28, Ezekiel is bringing forth prophecies of judgment, coming judgment in this section, and he's speaking against Sidon. Now, when you hear the name Sidon, you might want to picture, if you're able in your mind, to think in terms of the Middle Eastern geography. And if you picture the nation of Israel, just go north and what you have is modern Lebanon. And so Tyre and Sidon were two seaport cities. And Sidon was 23 miles up the coast to the north of the city of Tyre. And so this is the city that is being spoken of here in chapter 28 when there's a prophecy against it. Now, early in the history of Israel, Sidon had been a great influence over the people of Israel. They had influenced them towards idolatry. If you were to look in the book of Judges in chapter 10, at verse 6, and Judges, this particular section, chapter 10, was written probably around 1,100 or so years before Christ. So it's a few hundred years before Ezekiel was written. If you look in Judges chapter 10, verse 6, it says there that the children of Israel again did evil in the sight of the Lord and served the Baals and the Ashtoreths, the gods of Syria, the gods of Sidon, the gods of Moab, the gods of the people of Ammon, and the gods of the Philistines, and they forsook the Lord and did not serve him. And so early in their history, they had been influenced by Sidon and Sidon's idolatry. And for centuries, this particular city and its practice of idolatry has been an evil influence in the life of the nation of Israel. And that's why God is saying, I'm going to bring judgment against you. Prophesy against her, he says, and say, thus says the Lord God, Behold, I am against you, O Sidon. I'll be glorified in your midst. They shall know that I am the Lord when I execute judgments in her and am hallowed in her. And then he says in verse 23, I will send pestilence upon her and blood in her streets. The wounded shall be judged in her midst by the sword against her on every side. And then they shall know that I am the Lord. So what happens is when Babylon comes and destroys Tyre, it also destroyed Sidon. Notice how the destruction is pictured. It's pictured as blood and pestilence. Those are two things that combine whenever there's battles, because battles and sieges have a tendency of producing disease. And so this is what's going to take place. Destruction, and destruction is pictured as blood and pestilence. In verse 24, when it says, there shall no longer be a pricking briar or a painful thorn for the house of Israel. The evil of Sidon had been a source of wounds for the nation of Israel. So when she's judged, her evil influence and the pain that she causes will be done away with. Now, she's not completely wiped out, by the way. Ultimately, she will once again exist as a city. Now, as he continues, he says in verse 25, thus says the Lord God, when I have gathered the house of Israel from the peoples among whom they are scattered, and am hallowed in them in the sight of the Gentiles, then they will dwell in their own land, which I gave to my servant Jacob, and they will dwell safely there, build houses, and plant vineyards. Yes, they will dwell securely when I execute judgments on all those around them who despise them. Then they shall know that I am the Lord their God. I want to develop this. This is going to be something we spend a few minutes on. I want to develop this with you for a little while here because I think it's important enough to do that. What this is speaking of in verses 25 and 26 is yet future. This is something that is actually beyond the time of Ezekiel. We know that as Ezekiel is writing that the nation of Israel is in Babylon. It's in exile there in the nation of Babylon. But her time is limited in Babylon. We know that God in the book of Jeremiah, chapter 25, verse 11, says that they're going to be there for 70 years. And so ultimately that 70 years of captivity comes to an end. And a remnant returns to the land of Israel in order to once again live there and to do work such as rebuilding the temple. They did return, and they returned safely. But the safety that they dwelt in was not permanent. We know that just by looking at the history of Israel, that they've been invaded and occupied many, many times. But God is making a promise here. He's saying that in their future, they will have peace. He's saying in their future, he will regather them and restore them. That's what he's saying in verse 25. When I have gathered the house of Israel from the peoples among whom they are scattered. Now, it's not just their return from Babylon, but this is something that goes beyond the time that they return from Babylon. This is something that under Jesus is going to actually be completely fulfilled when Jesus, the Messiah, begins to rule and reign. Under the Lord, they will dwell in security. Under the Lord, they will once again worship God. God will bring Israel back. The people will live in peace. But this is speaking of something that is going to be fulfilled in their yet distant future.
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1: Recently, some of you were with me on Sunday nights. We spent time looking at Haggai. And when you look at the book of Haggai, as I was pointing out, in that particular book, the prophet rebuked the people because the people had returned to do a work of reconstruction on the temple. And as they had initially come, they had begun to do the initial work. And as they began to look at the construction, those who were old enough to remember the glory of the temple as it was before it had been destroyed, those who saw the beauty of that temple were actually weeping so loudly that it was just something that was quite obvious that they were in great pain. There were some who were rejoicing, but there were others there who were weeping, and the loudness of the rejoicing and the loudness of the weeping was so combined that you couldn't tell if they were happy or sad. God begins to speak to them, and He says, there are some of you who were here who remember the glory of the temple under Solomon, how Solomon had built a beautiful temple, and the temple that you were used to was the temple that Solomon had built. An incredible temple that was of unbelievable value. And as you're looking at it right now, you're thinking that it's something that can't be duplicated. And what happens as you look at the book of Haggai is they just stop doing the work. They get overwhelmed because of various things, and they, for 16 years, just stopped working on that temple. And so what happens is Haggai has to bring a word to them to say to them, you need to get busy working on this temple once again. Now, a contemporary of Haggai was a prophet by the name of Zechariah. Zechariah also wrote concerning this, But his message was intended to encourage the people in their unfinished responsibility. So instead of directing their attention to what they had failed to do, Zechariah shows them the future, and he reminds them of the importance of that temple. They're not simply building a building. Zechariah made it very clear to them that they were building the future, and their work on its reconstruction was an evidence of their faith in the promises of God. Because as they were rebuilding that temple, Zechariah was letting them know, you're actually building for your future. Because one day, Messiah is going to enter that temple, and he's going to do so when he comes to bring salvation. He's the one who one day is going to enter into the city as the humble king, which happens. And so Zechariah chapter 9, verse 9 prophesied and says, rejoice greatly, O daughter of Zion. Shout, O daughter of Jerusalem. Behold, your king is coming to you. He is just and having salvation, lowly and riding on a donkey, a colt, the foal of a donkey. And so what they were doing is they were building a temple that one day Messiah, Jesus, when he came in on Palm Sunday, was going to be able to enter into. And that's why he was saying, you're building for your future. As you're working on this, you may not see it in your lifetime. But as you're building on this, you're building for the future. You're building for the time when the Messiah who enters into Jerusalem will actually walk into there and will actually minister in that temple. And so working for God is always with the future in mind. Always is. And I was just talking to somebody just a little while ago, and I said to them this, I said, you just never know what God wants to do. So don't put the lid on him. You just never know what the Lord wants to do. So don't hold him back. Just be open to what God wants to do. And because, you know, we have a tendency of looking at the right here and the right now, and things sometimes can seem so overwhelming. We think, how can we get out of this, and how is it going to work? And there's just no way. The more I think about it, the more I realize that there's no way that what we're trying to do is going to be accomplished. And I had to learn a long time ago, and I relearned this as a minister all the time. I learned this as a husband. I learned this as a parent. I will learn this as a grandparent. That just give God some time. He can do some unbelievable things. Like it's been said, next time you have a problem, give that problem at least 3 days. Because that's how long Jesus was in the grave. And the third day he came to life. And at least give your problems 3 days, because God can do wonderful things within a short period of time. Just always keep that in mind. And we have to keep the future in mind. We have to realize that the things you're doing right now aren't just for you. The things that you're doing right now are for the future generation, should the Lord tarry. And that's what Zechariah was telling him. He was saying, listen, the work that you're doing isn't just for you. The work that you're doing is going to be something that is so extraordinary, because you see, your king is coming to you, and he's bringing salvation. And when Jesus entered in riding on that donkey, the colt, the foal of a donkey, he was fulfilling Zechariah's promise to these people in the future. Not only was the Messiah going to enter in, but still in the future, there is a final regathering of the nation that will take place. Now, Zechariah, which was written about 520 to 470 BC, in Zechariah chapter 8, verses 7 and 8, it says, thus says the Lord of hosts, behold, I will save my people from the land of the east and from the land of the west. I will bring them back, and they shall dwell in the midst of Jerusalem. They shall be my people. I will be their God in truth and righteousness. When God says that he's going to save, I will save my people from the land, he's saying, I'm going to regather my people from their exile and their bondage everywhere. That has to speak of the last days, because the Jews were not dispersed to the west until Rome did that. This has to speak of the last days. Now, in Ezekiel chapter 37, a chapter that we'll get to in about 2 years, in Ezekiel 37, verses 21 through 23, we read, say to them, thus says the Lord God, surely I will take the children of Israel from among the nations wherever they have gone, and will gather them from every side and bring them into their own land. And I will make them one nation in the land on the mountains of Israel, and one king shall be king over them. They shall no longer be two nations, nor shall they ever be divided into two kingdoms again. They shall not defile themselves anymore with their idols, nor with their detestable things, nor with any of their transgressions, But I will deliver them from all their dwelling places in which they have sinned and will cleanse them. Then they shall be my people and I will be their God. So that's what he's saying in verse 25 here in Ezekiel chapter 28 when he says, when I have gathered the house of Israel from the peoples among whom they are scattered. He's speaking of a future event that takes place as God is regathering that nation. We'll see that again in chapter 37. Now notice what he says in verse 26, how he says, they will dwell safely there, build houses, plant vineyards. They will dwell securely when I execute judgments on all those around them who despise them. Then they shall know that I am the Lord their God. This is what occurs when Jesus, our Messiah, ultimately rules and reigns. Again, Zechariah chapter 8, verses 3 through 5 says, thus says the Lord, I'll return to Zion, dwell in the midst of Jerusalem. Jerusalem shall be called the city of truth, the mountain of the Lord of hosts, the holy mountain. Thus says the Lord of hosts, old men and old women shall again sit in the streets of Jerusalem, each one with his staff in his hand because of great age. The streets of the city shall be full of boys and girls playing in its streets. Isaiah chapter 35, 10 prophesies, the ransomed of the Lord shall return and come to Zion with singing, with everlasting joy on their heads. They shall obtain joy and gladness, and sorrow and sighing shall flee away. When Messiah rules and reigns, it's going to be a time of joy and peace and security. And the old people will once again be able to sit outside and enjoy a nice, cool evening. And the children will be playing and there'll be peace and security because Messiah is ruling. And that's the picture he's giving to us. Now, it's interesting in verse 26 how he says, they shall know that I am the Lord their God. They're going to know this as the Lord executes judgment on those who have oppressed him. Their oppressors also will know that he is God, but the believers will know that he is their God. Now, at that time, multitudes of Gentiles will make spiritual pilgrimages to Jerusalem. Again, in Zechariah 8:22, many peoples and strong nations shall come to seek the Lord of hosts in Jerusalem and to pray before the Lord. It's not going to be a center of the Jewish religion, Judaism. It's going to be the center of worship for Messiah. And as Isaiah 2 says, in the last days, the mountain of the Lord's temple will be established as chief among the mountains. It will be raised above the hills. All nations will stream to it. Many peoples will come and say, come, let us go up to the mountain of the Lord, to the house of the God of Jacob. He will teach us his ways so that we may walk in his paths. The law will go out from Zion, the word of the Lord from Jerusalem. And so he's speaking of that time of the regathering when from the west and the east, all are returning, they're purged, they ultimately will worship Jesus, who is Messiah. They shall know, he says, that I am the Lord their God. Now in chapter 29, a prophecy against Egypt. In the 10th year, in the 10th month, on the 12th day of the month, the word of the Lord came to me saying, son of man, set your face against Pharaoh, king of Egypt. Prophesy against him and against all Egypt. Speak and say, thus says the Lord God, behold, I am against you, O Pharaoh, king of Egypt, O great monster who lies in the midst of his rivers, who has said, my river is my own. I have made it for myself. But I will put hooks in your jaws and cause the fish of your rivers to stick to your scales. I will bring you up out of the midst of your rivers, and all the fish in your rivers will stick to your scales. This is a nice, cheery little prophecy. This, interestingly, and I want you to see it, it'll just take a moment to notice this verse one here, in the 10th year, in the 10th month, in the 12th day of the month. This actually takes place sometime later. This is the first of seven prophecies against the nation of Egypt. And this prophecy is looking forward when Babylon actually conquers Egypt. That's going to take place 17 years later. And he says in verses 3 and 4 that God is against, he says, I am against you, O Pharaoh, king of Egypt. Notice how he's portrayed as a great monster. I'm against you, O great monster. This great monster is a picture of a crocodile. This crocodile is there.

0: Lord, I have given you as food to the beasts of the field and to the birds of the heavens. Well, because you are an animal that dwells in water, you're not really one that dwells in deserts. What's going to happen is I'm going to deal with you and I'm going to leave you in that wilderness. You won't survive in the desert. And so what this is a picture of judgment, because any such animal will die in a desert. And ultimately, like God is saying, you're going to become food for the beasts that actually live there in the desert. He says in verse 6, "When then all the inhabitants of Egypt shall know that I'm the Lord, because they've been a staff of reed to the house of Israel. When they took hold of you with the hand, you broke and tore all their shoulders. When they leaned on you, you broke and made all their backs quiver." God is revealing something to them. When he says in verse 6, and I want you to notice this, all the inhabitants of Egypt shall know that I am the Lord. What do you think he's saying? What he's saying there is this. You need to remember all the way back when Moses was there delivering the children of Israel from Egyptian bondage, how that God brought 10 plagues on that nation. And remember, the last plague was when God slew all the firstborn from the household of Pharaoh to the household of slaves. The firstborn were killed. Why was that significant? Because when you read concerning the judgments that God brought on the nation of Egypt, each one of those judgments of plagues was against a specific God that was worshipped by the Egyptians. Pharaoh was looked at as being deity. He was looked at as being a god. And so Pharaoh has claimed to be God. He is saying that he created that river. He says that he controls the River Nile. The River Nile was the river that was used for irrigation. The River Nile was what Egypt owed its existence to. And so Pharaoh claimed that he was the owner of it. He was the one who masters it. And that's what God is saying. He's saying, you're claiming to be God. But in reality, there's only one God, and you're not it. It's like what Isaiah says in Isaiah 44, verse 6, where it says, "Thus says the Lord, the King of Israel and his Redeemer, the Lord of hosts, I am the first and I am the last. Besides me, there is no God."
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Then Jesus said to the Jews who had believed him, "If you continue in my word, you really are my disciples. You will know the truth, and the truth will set you free." "We're descendants of Abraham," they answered him, "and we've never been enslaved to anyone. How can you say you will become free?" Jesus responded, "Truly I tell you, everyone who commits sin is a slave of sin. A slave does not remain in the household forever, but a son does remain forever. So if the Son sets you free, you really will be free." John 8:31-36.

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My favorite Bible verse, it is not Philippians 4:13. 4:13, I can do all things through him who strengthens me. My favorite is Philippians 4:11. Not that I am speaking of being in need, for I am learned in whatever situation I am to be content. There's so much

God's way is perfect. All the Lord's promises prove true. He is a shield for all who look to him for protection. For who is God except the Lord? Who but our God is a solid rock? God is my strong fortress, and he makes my way perfect. 2 Samuel 22, verses 31 through 33.

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Ephesians 2:8-10.

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Psalm chapter 100, a psalm of thanksgiving. Shout with joy to the Lord, all the earth. Worship the Lord with gladness. Come before him singing with joy. Acknowledge that the Lord is God. He made us and we are his.

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2: It's time for Enduring Word. 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
3: When we reject the word of the Lord, don't be surprised if God doesn't speak to you in and through His Word. Maybe, friends, your Bible reading seems very dry and unrewarding. Now, there could be a dozen different reasons for that, but I want to touch on one potential reason for that. Maybe there's an area of conscious, cherished disobedience in your life right now. And if that's the case, no wonder.
2: God's silence in your life may very well be because you aren't listening to Him. Maybe you've been feeling a level of conviction because of a sin in your life, but you've chosen to ignore that conviction and keep walking in that sin. The Bible tells us that when we choose to continually harden our hearts toward the Lord, He will let us go. Today, Pastor David teaches us that if we choose to reject the word of the Lord, we shouldn't be surprised when He no longer speaks to us in and through His word. Now, here's Pastor David in Ezekiel chapter 3 as he continues his message, The Messenger and the Watchman.
3: Ezekiel fulfilled his role as a watchman, not primarily by observing others, but by faithfully proclaiming God's word and bringing God's warning to the people. God was gracious to Israel to give them a watchman at all. Now, Daniel Block notes in his commentary that Ezekiel was not the first one to call himself a watchman. Hosea did so. That's in Hosea chapter 9, verse 8. And Isaiah chapter 56, verse 10, both of these written well before the time of Ezekiel. Isaiah 56, 10 also refers to those who failed in their duty as watchmen. Now, when I read this today, I can't help but remember that there are many people who consider themselves watchmen to the people of God today. Sometimes they call themselves discernment ministries. Sometimes they call themselves watchmen on the walls. And what many of these people do is they carefully watch and look for signs of error or apostasy. Now, friends, there's always a place among God's people for those to do what Ezekiel was called to do as a watchman, to hear a word from God's word and to give the people of God a warning. Yet many who do this today focus on the examination of supposed error more than they do on the proclamation of God's truth. This is a distortion of at least Ezekiel's calling as a watchman. So if you consider yourself a watchman, give your emphasis to the proclamation of God's word even more than the examination of supposed error. But another way that this so-called modern office of watchman may distort the biblical idea of the watchman is by untruthful, unfair examination of other people in search of error or apostasy. If a watchman alerts people to dangers but does not give an honest and fair report, then he will not be believed when he warns of a genuine danger. So here's the warning that Ezekiel was supposed to give and the attitude, the information that he needed. The principle here is related starting at verse 18. God said to him, "When I say to the wicked, you shall surely die, and you give him no warning." You see, God explained the sin and the penalty for failing to be a faithful watchman. If God's message was not delivered, then God says, "His blood I will require at your hand, Ezekiel." Again, the focus of the watchman's work was not on the examination of the wicked, but on the faithful declaration of God's message. And if Ezekiel failed to proclaim God's word as he should, God says, verse 18, it's a very sobering phrase, His blood I will require at your hand. Ezekiel, I'm going to hold you guilty. Friends, I want to read to you an extended quote from Adam Clark. I know it's a little bit long and longer than what I usually read, but I was so stirred by this idea from Adam Clark, challenging preachers and ministers of the gospel with this idea that if we do not faithfully proclaim his word, God will require it at our hand. Here's the quote from Adam Clark. Hear it, you priests, you preachers, you ministers of the gospel. You especially who have entered into the ministry for a living, you who gather a congregation to yourselves that you may feed upon their fat and clothe yourselves with their wool, in whose parishes and in whose congregation souls are dying unconverted from day to day, who have never been solemnly warned by you and to whom you have never shown the way of salvation, probably because you know nothing of it yourselves. Oh, what a perdition awaits you to have the blood of every soul that has died in your parishes or in your congregations unconverted laid at your door, to suffer as a common damnation for every soul that perishes through your neglect. How many loads of endless woe must such have to bear? You take your tithes, your stipends, or your rents to the last grain and the last penny, while the souls over whom you made yourselves watchmen have perished and are perishing through your neglect. Oh, worthless and hapless men, better for you had you never been born. Vain is your boast of apostolical authority while you do not the work of apostles. Vain is your boast of orthodoxy while you neither show nor way nor know the way of salvation. Vain your pretensions to a divine call when you do not the work of an evangelist. The state of the most wretched of the human race is enviable to that of such ministers, pastors, teachers, and preachers. Heavy quote from Adam Clark. Friends, there's a lot of truth to that. If I happen to be speaking right now to a pastor, to a preacher, to a Bible teacher, dear brothers, faithfully deliver the word of God to your people. Faithfully deliver God's message, especially the core of the message, and that is what God has done for humanity in the person and work of Jesus Christ, especially what he did in his sacrificial death at the cross and in his glorious resurrection. Preach the good news. Persuade with the passion of the Apostle Paul, warning every man, speaking to every man, that you may win every man, not by your own strength, of course not, by the power of God and by the unction of the Holy Spirit. It's a heavy thing. If people perish without being warned by a faithful minister. Now, in these verses that I read to you, there's also a flip side. In verse 19, the Lord told Ezekiel, yet if you warn the wicked, if Ezekiel did faithfully deliver God's message, then he would bear no guilt if the message was rejected. The one who rejected the message would die in his iniquity under the judgment of God. Yet of Ezekiel faithfully delivering God's message, it would be said, hey, you have delivered your soul. Notice that phrase in verse 19, he shall die in his wickedness. This probably has the sense of death in this life, not eternal death. Though, of course, most who would be specifically judged with death in this life would also be judged with death in the age to come. Death was part of God's promised curse to the disobedient people under the Mosaic covenant. And this judgment of death had special relevance in the days of Ezekiel and Jeremiah. You see, in those days, false prophets gave false hope to the people and told them to resist the Babylonians and put their trust in the Egyptians to save them. Friends, those who did this would die either in conquest or in exile. The path of safety was an obedient trust in the judgments of God. Now, continuing on in verses 20 and 21, God is going to again remind Ezekiel of his responsibility to warn the righteous. Starting here at verse 20. Again, when a righteous man turns from his righteousness and commits iniquity, and I lay a stumbling block before him, he shall die. Because you did not give him warning, he shall die in his sin, and his righteousness, which he has done, shall not be remembered, but his blood I will require at your hand. Nevertheless, if you warn the righteous man that the righteous should not sin, and he does not sin, he shall surely live because he took warning. Also, you will have delivered your soul. Now, the previous section, verses 16 through 19, spoke of Ezekiel's responsibility to warn the wicked. But then God told Ezekiel here in verses 20 and 21 that he also had a responsibility to warn the righteous who might stray from God's path. If Ezekiel did not give him warning, that's the phrase used in verse 20, then God would require it of Ezekiel. Ezekiel would share in the responsibility for his sin. His blood I will require at your hand. But, verse 20, his righteousness which he has done shall not be remembered. That's the tragic price paid by many righteous men and women who failed to finish well. The real good they have done shall not be remembered. Friends, isn't it sobering? Isn't it tragic that one sin or one short season of sin can easily wipe out an otherwise good reputation? I know in some ways it doesn't seem fair, but that's how it is. Let's just say, and this is all hypothetical, and we'll just say, let's pretend that there's a godly man, a righteous pastor or minister or preacher, and he serves the Lord with distinction for many years. But then on one occasion, and we'll just pretend it's one occasion, he falls into great moral sin or public compromise. It's very real that the righteousness which he has done shall not be remembered. And we may say that it's not fair, but it's real. One sin or a short season of sin, relatively speaking, can easily wipe out an otherwise good reputation. Now, verse 21 continues, as we saw before, God telling Ezekiel, if you warn the righteous man, if Ezekiel were to faithfully bring the message and the righteous was appropriately warned by that message and therefore kept from their sin, it would be good for the one who kept the warning. Verse 21 says, he shall surely live because he took your warning. But it would also be good for the prophet. Verse 21 says, you will have delivered your soul. So, Ezekiel, keep this in mind as you do your ministry. Now, in verses 22 and 23, we have something else interesting here. It's another vision of the glory of the Lord. Look at it here. Verses 22 and 23. Then the hand of the Lord was upon me there. And he said to me, arise, go out into the plain, and there I shall talk with you. So I arose and went out into the plain, and behold, the glory of the Lord stood there like the glory which I saw by the river Chebar, and I fell on my face. For the third time, we see the hand of the Lord was upon me there. We saw it in Ezekiel chapter 1, verse 3. We saw it in Ezekiel chapter 3, verse 14. And now we see it again in verse 22. The hand of the Lord was upon me there. Ezekiel had to prepare himself to hear and receive God's word. And what did he see in verse 23? Behold, the glory of the Lord stood there. And again, kind of connecting this with the previous passages in Ezekiel chapters 1 and 2, we could say that Ezekiel had a vision similar to that which he experienced in chapter 1. I like what Daniel Block had to say about this. He said this, quote, although this is the third time he sees the Chabad, the glory, The sight still catches him by surprise and overwhelms him with awe. His relationship with God never becomes familiar or casual. Even a commissioned and authorized spokesman must prostrate himself in the presence of God. And that's what Ezekiel did. Now, let's start at verse 24 and read to the end of the chapter, where God's going to remind Ezekiel about the difficulty of the call. Again, starting at verse 24. Then the Spirit entered me and set me on my feet and spoke with me and said to me, go, shut yourself inside your house. And you, O son of man, surely they will put ropes on you and bind you with them so that you cannot go out among them. I will make your tongue cling to the roof of your mouth so that you shall be mute and not be one to rebuke them. For they are a rebellious house. But when I speak with you, I will open your mouth and you shall say to them, thus says the Lord God. He who hears, let him hear. And he refuses, let him refuse. For they are a rebellious house. As in Ezekiel chapter 2, verses 1 and 2, God made Ezekiel stand in the posture of a servant before speaking his word to him. And what did God tell him to do? Verse 24, go shut yourself inside your house. God told Ezekiel to symbolically act out a message through his isolation, through his inactivity, through his silence. Now, what does this mean? There's several different ways this action has been interpreted. Some people think this is an acted out prophecy of what would happen to Ezekiel from the people of Israel as they rejected his message and punished him. John Trapp, the Puritan commentator, thought he's acting out the reaction of Israel against him. The commentators Vater and Hopp said that this was an acted out prophecy of the doom and helplessness to come upon Israel. And then John Taylor and J. Stafford Wright said that this was God's restriction on Ezekiel, keeping him inactive and silent until the appointed time. And Adam Clark thought that this was an illustration of God's silence toward Israel. Maybe I bend towards that idea. But because of what it says in verse 26, I will make your tongue cling to the roof of your mouth. You see, if this isolation and silence of the prophet was to illustrate God's silence towards Israel, then it fits in well with this tongue clinging to the roof of Ezekiel's mouth. This was to illustrate that Israel had no regard for the word of the Lord. So, Ezekiel, don't speak. Probably, or maybe I should say possibly, God afflicted Ezekiel with a temporary muteness to illustrate God's silence to those who will not listen. And friends, this is the character, isn't it? When we reject the word of the Lord, don't be surprised if God doesn't speak to you in and through his word. Maybe, friends, your Bible reading seems very dry and unrewarding. Now, there could be a dozen different reasons for that, but I want to touch on one potential reason for that. Maybe there's an area of conscious, cherished disobedience in your life right now. And if that's the case, no wonder God, so to speak, isn't speaking to you in and through his word. No wonder you're not listening to him. So because you're not listening to God, God is, so to speak, silent towards you. Now, that wasn't going to stay the case forever for Ezekiel in Israel. Verse 27 says, but when I speak with you, I will open your mouth. God was silent towards rebellious and disobedient Israel for a season, but God would not stay silent forever, and neither would Ezekiel. God would restore Ezekiel's ability to speak, and he would fulfill his role as God's messenger. In some sense, Ezekiel's call was confirmed over time, just as with almost every faithful servant of God. But with Ezekiel speaking as he should, look at how the responsibility shifts. Verse 27, he who hears, let him hear, and he who refuses, let him refuse. As Ezekiel obediently delivered God's message, then the responsibility would be on those that he spoke to. The responsibility would not be upon himself. And Israel, as a rebellious house, would have to answer for their own sin. And they could not claim that they ever or never, I should say, heard. Friends, number one, if you or anybody else rejects God's word, you can't blame it on anybody else. You are responsible. Nevertheless, if you are, and to whatever extent you are, a messenger of God's word, you need to be a faithful messenger so that you avoid accountability for failing to warn and failing to deliver God's message. That brings us to the end of Ezekiel chapter 3. Before we leave the chapter, let's just consider a couple ways that Ezekiel chapter 3 points to Jesus Christ. First of all, back in verse 5, God said to Ezekiel, "You are not sent to a people of unfamiliar speech and of hard language, but to the house of Israel." Ezekiel's calling was not primarily to the Gentile nations, but to Israel. Now, Jesus would also say, this sort of was replicated later on in Jesus' ministry, Jesus would also say that he was not sent except to the lost sheep of the house of Israel. That's in Matthew chapter 15, verse 24. Like the words of Jesus, the words of Ezekiel spoke first to Israel, but were eventually heard by all the nations. That's us today. We're listening to, we're examining what God spoke to and by his prophet Ezekiel. So first delivered to the people of Israel, but then to all nations. Same way with the words of Jesus. So we see sort of a likeness, a similarity there. Both Ezekiel and Jesus were called to speak first to Israel, then the word was heard by all nations. But then let me just take it another place, one other place where we see Jesus in the midst of this text. Verse 27 says, "He who hears, let him hear." According to the commentator John Taylor, the Hebrew words that we translate for this phrase in verse 27, "He who hears, let him hear," those words become the prototype for the familiar saying of Jesus, "He who has ears to hear, let him hear." That phrase was used by Jesus at least 8 places in the Gospels. So not only should we hear and listen to Jesus, Jesus told us, "He who has ears to hear, let him hear." Hey, do you got ears? You ready to hear? Then we should hear. But we should also listen to Ezekiel. "He who hears, let him hear," as it says in verse 27. And you know why? We should listen to Jesus, of course, but we should also know that Jesus read Ezekiel because he seems to quote him here at verse 27. And no wonder. Ultimately, Jesus wrote it. Since Ezekiel spoke the inspired word of God and Jesus is God the Son,

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1: 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I'm David Guzik, and I've written a short devotional that takes you chapter by chapter through the book of Exodus. 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I think God might use this devotional, Free and Clear, that I've written to help you along the way.
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Point out the road for me to follow. Lead me by your truth and teach me. For you are the God who saves me. All day long I put my hope in you. Psalm 25, verses 4-5.

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You have loosed my sackcloth and clothed me with gladness, that my glory may sing your praise and not be silent. O Lord my God, I will give thanks to you forever. Psalm 30:11-12.

Let all that I am wait quietly before God, for my hope is in Him. He alone is my rock and my salvation, my fortress where I will not be shaken. My victory and honor come from God alone. He is my refuge, a rock where no enemy can reach me. O my people, trust in Him at all times. Pour out your heart to Him, for God is our refuge. Psalm 62, verses 5 through 8.

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5: Turn in your Bibles, please, to the Gospel of Matthew, Matthew chapter 27. 6 years ago, I was walking in my garage, not really watching where I was going. My bicycle was stored on its wheels on the ceiling, and so the top tube was about eye level. I'm walking through with my eyes focused on the floor at a pretty good pace, and I smack my head into the top tube of my bicycle. Well, I didn't know that you actually could see stars. I thought that was in the cartoons only. And so I went into the house. I said, Lenny, you'd never believe what happened. I hit my head and I saw stars. I didn't think much about it. But as days, weeks went by, I found myself with a headache and I found myself lethargic. And I finally went to the doctor who said, the reason you're feeling this way is you have a subdural hematoma. And that just means you have blood on your brain. It's an easy fix. I just have to drill two holes in your head and we'll drain it out. Easy for him to say. They did that twice. And I was in the hospital. And while I was in the hospital for like a week, I was bombarded with love. I had texts and I had emails and people even sent me flowers. Not that that's something that I went wow over, but just the sentiment from so many people here, different parts of the country. I got something, but people reached out from Guam, South America, India. I felt absolutely bombarded by love. Once a year on Valentine's Day weekend, we like to have the love bomb to bombard children impacted by terrorism with the love of God, something tangible that with it can have a message attached to it of God's love. We do it on Valentine's Day weekend because we want to hijack the holiday for God's purpose and for his glory. By the way, you might think, a lot of people think Valentine's Day, that's, you know, Hallmark must have come up with that holiday to sell cards. Actually, there was a Valentine. There was a Valentinus of Rome, 3rd century. He was a clergyman. His theology was suspect, but he was a clergyman who helped free Christians from Roman prisons. So I like the idea that we are celebrating somebody who set the captives free. And a reload love is about helping set those captives free. So thank you for your involvement in that. I've had you turn to Matthew 27. I want to look at somebody named Joseph of Arimathea. Joseph of Arimathea. Now, let me set the scene for you. Jesus has just been crucified. He was put on the cross at 9 in the morning, 3rd hour of the day, according to Jewish reckoning. He was on the cross for 6 hours. He died at 3 in the afternoon, the ninth hour, according to Jewish reckoning. 6 hours is an extremely short time for somebody to be killed, according to crucifixion. Crucifixion was invented by the Persians, but perfected by the Romans, and it was used as a method of punishment to deliberately delay death so that the person could experience the maximum torture. Usually, people lasted for several hours or days before they finally died of exhaustion, loss of blood, and asphyxiation. When Jesus died, Pontius Pilate was amazed that he was dead already. Now our scene begins, and it begins in verse 57 of Matthew 27. Matthew 27, verse 57. Now when evening had come, there came a rich man from Arimathea named Joseph, who himself had also become a disciple of Jesus. This man went to Pilate and asked for the body of Jesus, and then Pilate commanded the body to be given to him. When Joseph had taken the body, he wrapped it in a clean linen cloth and laid it in his new tomb, which had been hewn out of the rock. And he rolled a large stone against the door of the tomb and departed. And Mary Magdalene was there, and the other Mary sitting opposite the tomb. Now, the text we just read is largely an overlooked text. It's an overlooked individual, certainly. These verses aren't verses that we would typically commit to memory. Nobody that I know has taken a life verse from any of the verses we just read. You rarely hear a sermon, if ever, on Joseph of Arimathea. He is the man who buries Jesus. We don't even know much about him. But did you know that there was a prophecy in the Old Testament that included him? In fact, the classic messianic prophecy, anybody know what that is? Isaiah 53. Remember that classic prophecy about the suffering of Messiah, that he is a man of sorrows, acquainted with grief. Surely he has borne our sorrows, carried our griefs. He was wounded for our transgressions, bruised for our iniquities. The chastisement of his peace was upon him, etc., etc. But if you keep following that chapter down to verse 9, listen to what it says. This is Isaiah 53, verse 9. He was assigned a grave with the wicked, yet with the rich in his death. Sort of an enigmatic prediction, difficult to understand until you arrive at the burial scene of Jesus. And we see how God uses Joseph of Arimathea to fulfill that prediction. Because typically, a crucified victim would have been thrown into a mass grave. That's how Romans did it. Crucifixion was reserved for the worst criminals. Not a Roman citizen. Romans couldn't be crucified. Slaves were crucified. Murderers, insurrectionists, armed robbers, those were crucified victims. Afterwards, they would take those criminals and put them either in the Valley of Hinnom or in a mass pit where the dogs and birds would pick at their flesh or they would be burned. That's typically how a crucified victim would be treated. But the prophecy said, though he would be assigned with the wicked, he'd be buried with the rich. How could that ever happen? Now we come to verse 57, and it says, when evening had come, there came a, what? Rich man from Arimathea. Now that's noteworthy, because there's a lot of things you could say about Joseph of Arimathea. In fact, in Mark's account, the Gospel of Mark calls him a prominent council member. A prominent council member. That is, Joseph was one of the 70 ruling elders in a group known as the Sanhedrin. There were 71, including the high priest. The high priest plus 70 others. Joseph of Arimathea was one of them, a prominent council member. In Luke's account, he calls Joseph of Arimathea a good and a just man. And though he is good, and though he is just, and though he is a prominent council member, it's also important that you know that he was a rich man because of Isaiah chapter 53, verse 9. So what we're going to do in the brief time we have together is notice three notable features of this rich man who gave his tomb for Jesus' body. Of course, Jesus only needed it for the weekend because of the resurrection. But let me give you three notable features. First of all, he was a genuine disciple. We're told that in verse 57. When evening had come, there came a rich man from Arimathea named Joseph, who himself had also become a disciple of Jesus. First, a few words about Joseph of Arimathea. He is mentioned in all four Gospels, Matthew, Mark, Luke, and John, all have the account, and he is only mentioned in the burial account of Jesus. Second, Arimathea, where is that from? We don't exactly know where Arimathea is. Most scholars believe it's a town called Ramah. You would only know about that if you know that Samuel the prophet came from Ramah. It's a few miles outside of Jerusalem. I'm guessing Joseph was born there and then moved to Jerusalem, where he would be working as a council member for the Sanhedrin. Though he is a council member, though he is one of the upper echelon Jewish leaders, Luke's account says that he did not consent to their decision and their deed. He did not agree with how they were treating Jesus. You know, they came up with false charges, right, to bring to Pontius Pilate to say that he said this and did that. All that was false. Joseph didn't agree with it. So he did not consent to their decision and their deed.
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5: Well, what's noteworthy here in verse 57 is that it calls him a disciple of Jesus. Now, in the original language, in Greek, it's in the verb form and would literally read, he was discipled by Jesus Christ. So he was a real learner. That's what disciple means, mathetes, a learner, somebody who learned from Jesus, who followed Jesus, who believed in him. He was a disciple. Okay, not only was he a disciple, but Luke's account, and I'm not turning to all these because we're just here rooted in Matthew, so I'm just giving you the parallel accounts. But in Luke chapter 23, it says of him that he was waiting for the kingdom of God. He was waiting for the kingdom of God. He was messianically predisposed. He was waiting for the Messiah to come. Not much different than Anna, who was waiting for the consolation of Jerusalem. So he was waiting for the kingdom of God. He's anticipating the Messiah to come. So here you have a prominent Jewish council member who's a disciple. But though he is a disciple, according to John chapter 19, verse 38, it says he was a disciple of Jesus, but secretly. Secretly. Why? He was a disciple of Jesus, but secretly for fear of the Jews. What was he afraid of? Well, he was afraid of losing everything, first of all. You may recall that the Sanhedrin had officially threatened to expel from the synagogue anybody who confessed Jesus Christ. If he's a ruling council member, if they find out, that's going to end his career. He's going to be ostracized. His family's going to be ostracized. He'll lose all connection from Judaism. So he's a believer in Jesus, but he's keeping it secret. He's keeping it silent. Now, Joseph of Arimathea has been ridiculed for this. You'd be surprised when you read certain commentaries. They say, you know, can you believe it? He didn't even speak up for Jesus. Okay, before you criticize him, I got a question. Peter, where are you? John, where'd you go? James, how come you're not here? You know where they were? Locked in an upper room for fear of the Jews. At least, whatever fear Joseph of Arimathea had, he's now going public. He's now stepping forward. He's growing in his faith. And I think this is an important designation. Discipleship is not a light switch. When you follow Jesus Christ, you are not instantly mature, but you grow in the grace and in the knowledge of our Lord and Savior, Jesus Christ, 2 Peter 3:18. So whatever fears he once had, he now musters up enough courage, and it was courage, to go to Pontius Pilate and ask for a proper burial. In fact, in Mark's account, Mark 15 says, coming and taking courage, he went in to Pontius Pilate. So I'm going to say this guy's making progress because he comes to the praetorium where Pontius Pilate is. I read one time the definition of a friend as somebody who comes in when the rest of the world has gone out. Nobody shows up, but he shows up. He's a genuine disciple. To go to Pontius Pilate would expose him to danger. Pontius Pilate hated the Sanhedrin, especially if a Sanhedrin member is asking for the body of a rival king, somebody that Rome could consider a threat. Also, to go into the praetorium of this Gentile ruler would make him unclean and defiled right before the Sabbath. So he is willing to risk reputation and status, though he was a secret disciple. Here's the thing about being a secret disciple. You really can't stay a secret disciple very long. I'm going to put up the words of William Barclay, who said, Christianity is something which is meant to be seen. There can be no such thing as secret discipleship, for either the secrecy destroys the discipleship or the discipleship destroys the secrecy. A man's Christianity should be perfectly visible to all men. That's what's happening here. The discipleship is destroying the secrecy. He's going public. Now, if you are like Joseph, if you are a secret disciple, and some of you just, you're that kind of a person, you don't want people around you where you work, they really don't know that you're a follower of Christ. You have not been that overt. I'm going to let you in on a little secret. I've prayed for you this week. I've thought specifically of you, and I have committed some time to pray for you that something would happen, not bad, but that something would ignite in you to make you a little more overt and vocal, to be more public. Especially, I think, in today's culture when our culture is encouraging people to be proud of who they are, no matter who they are. So every person with the most aberrant lifestyle is told to come out of the closet and be proud of who you are. I think there are closet Christians who need to come out of the closet and be vocal about their faith in Jesus Christ. So he was a genuine disciple, and he's showing that. Second thing I'd like you to make a note of, he's a gentle disciple. Just notice what he does here in verse 58. This man went to Pilate and asked for the body of Jesus, wants to give him a decent burial. And Pilate commanded the body to be given to him. When Joseph had taken the body, he wrapped it in a clean linen cloth. Notice the tenderness, the respect. Now, just a quick note. The Jews did not embalm their dead. That was an Egyptian practice. They did not embalm. They did not cremate. Jews saw that as a pagan practice. That's what the Romans did. They believed in taking the body whole, anointing it with spices to mitigate against the putrefaction of the flesh, just load it up with aromatic spices, wrap it up, and plant it whole in the ground like a seed as a statement of faith, belief in a future resurrection. So they come and, or he comes and asks for the body. He takes the body down. Now, a dead body is not easy to manage by yourself, so I'm guessing he had help. In fact, I'm not guessing, I know he had help. And anybody here know the name of the person who helped Joseph of Arimathea? Nicodemus. In John's account, John chapter 19, it says, Joseph of Arimathea and Nicodemus went. So it would have taken two people to manage, I'm guessing, 150-pound body, take it off the cross, and anoint it for burial. So he is a genuine disciple, but I see here with his clean linen cloth and handling the body so tenderly, so gently, he was a gentle disciple. And that is also a hallmark of Christianity, gentleness. Now, I just made a case for being bold. Now I'm making the case for being gentle. You know, you can be both. You can have gentle boldness. You can have bold gentility. You can have a placid, calm bravery. Two sides of the same coin. In fact, Jesus said he was. He said in Matthew 11, take my yoke upon you and learn from me, for I am gentle and lowly in heart, and you will find rest for your souls. Then Paul wrote to the Philippians and said, let your gentleness be known to all men. The Lord is at hand. So be bold, but be nice. Be gentle. When Paul wrote that list of the fruit of the Spirit, you remember he gave a list of attributes of it. He said the fruit of the Spirit is love, joy, peace, long-suffering, kindness, goodness, faithfulness. Here it is. Gentleness. Some translations say meekness. Meekness and gentleness are the same thing. Same thing. In fact, the word that is used for both of those in the Greek is this. I'm going to put it up on the screen. There it is. It says praus, praus. We're going to leave that up for a minute. Meek, gentle is the word praus. The word means strength under control. Power under control, power under authority. It's the choice to be restrained. That's praus. That's being gentle. I found out there's a guy named written about 400 BC. A guy who was a soldier and a philosopher named Xenophon, spelled with an X. Xenophon wrote a book called The Art of Horsemanship. Not that you're going to try to go download it on your Kindle. But in his book, The Art of Horsemanship, Xenophon describes the selection by the Greek army for their war horses. He said the Greek army would go out to the mountains and find the wildest horse they could find, take these horses and bring them down and spend months training them and breaking them in. And after months of training, they would put them into one of four categories. Category number one, they were discarded or let go. Category number two, they were used for simply bearing burdens. Category number three, they were used for ordinary duty. Category number four, reserved for a few choice horses. They were war horses. And if the horse passed all the necessary requirements to become a war horse, it was given the name praus. That is, it's wild, it's powerful, it has strength, but it has learned to bring its nature under the control of its rider. It responds to the slightest touch of the rider. It can stand in the face of cannon fire and not get spooked. It stops at a whisper. Strong, but under control. Gentleness is a superpower.
3: We're so glad.

But now God has shown us a way to be made right with him without keeping the requirements of the law. As was promised in the writings of Moses and the prophets long ago, we are made right with God by placing our faith in Jesus Christ. And this is true for everyone who believes, no matter who we are. For everyone has sinned. We all fall short of God's glorious standard. Yet God, with undeserved kindness, declares that we are righteous. He did this through Christ Jesus when he freed us from the penalty for our sins. For God presented Jesus as the sacrifice for sin. People are made right with God when they believe that Jesus sacrificed his life, shedding his blood. This sacrifice shows that God was being fair when he held back and did not punish those who sinned in times past. For he was looking ahead and including them in what he would do in this present time. God did this to demonstrate his righteousness. For he himself is fair and just, and he declares sinners to be right in his

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2: 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Only you, as you hear the Holy Spirit speak the word of God to your heart, only you can turn your heart towards the Lord.

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1: Do you think that someone who's always seeking after signs, always seeking after experiences, has a fulfilled life or a frustrating life? Probably a frustrating life. I think someone who's always seeking after signs, always seeking after experiences, has a sad life or a happy life? Well, Jesus will go a step further and say that those who refuse to believe until they see a sign and are always seeking signs are actually evil and adulterous. Did you know that you can make experiences with God an idol, where you can worship the experiences more than you worship the Lord? And those who are always seeking after signs can actually be led into spiritual adultery. And Jesus says, this evil and adulterous generation that's seeking a sign, you're not going to receive one, except for Jonah, except for happened with Jonah. So we think it through. When did they ask to see a sign? When? Right after he performed a miracle, right? He just healed the man that was mute. And they were so astounded that he didn't have to ask the man for the demon's name, and he didn't receive the demon's name, and you didn't follow protocol here. I don't understand how you did that. So we need to see a miracle so that we know that you have the authority to do the miracle that you just did. This is just another evidence that skeptics do not have their hearts turned generally by the miraculous. They use the miraculous, and their inability to see it doesn't mean it's not happening all the time, everywhere. They use the miraculous and their inability to see it as an excuse to refuse to choose to believe. Jesus just miraculously healed this man right in front of their face, and they did not see it. In fact, they couldn't see it. Their eyes are spiritually blinded as an unbeliever. And so when they ask for a sign, Jesus doesn't give it to them. Because like we said, and we'll say, miraculous signs and wonders generally do not turn the heart of skeptics. You know, the only one that can turn the heart of the skeptic is the skeptic. I really want us to think that through, because we often take upon ourselves a false responsibility of convincing the skeptic. If I could convince him through the force of my argument, if I could convince them through the intelligence of my argument, if I could convince them by allowing them to see signs and wonders, well, do you realize if you could convince them by any one of those areas, then the skeptic would not be responsible for choosing Christ. They could just stand there and say, you know, the reason why I haven't chose Christ to this day is because no one's shown me anything worthwhile. Unless you show me, unless I see it, I will not believe. But Jesus stands there secure and says, believe, then I'll show you. And he doesn't budge, and he doesn't dance. Did you notice that about Jesus? Pharisees tried to do it all the time. Ooh, we got the trap. Ooh, we got the question. Ooh, and he never dances for him. He speaks the truth in love. He addresses the root issue, the root cause. So a lot of this sounds like, when we say skeptic, wanting to see something, sounds like the person that we commonly call doubting Thomas. Thomas wanted to see Jesus in his resurrected state, wanted to see the nail prints. He wanted to see the spear cut in his side. And he said, well, I'm not going to believe until I see. And that's why we say generally, miracles don't turn the heart of the skeptic. Usually, historically, miracles don't turn the heart of a skeptic, but there are exceptions. But even in the exception, remember what Jesus said to Thomas? He said, Thomas, you believe because you've seen, but blessed are those who believe who have not seen. What do you need to do to believe if you haven't seen? You need to choose. You just need to choose. You need to turn away from sin and turn towards the Lord. Only you can turn your heart towards the Lord. Not anything around you, not any evidence you're waiting to find. Only you, as you hear the Holy Spirit speak the word of God to your heart, only you can turn your heart towards the Lord. And Jesus says, if you turn your heart towards the Lord, you will be born again. Your eyes will be opened spiritually. And we can all attest from our own testimonies that from that moment on, we began to see the miraculous every day, all the time. I don't know if you were like me, but the day after giving my life to the Lord, it just seemed like colors were a little bit more rich. I could hear birds sing that I've never heard before. I started to notice all of this incredibly useless beauty everywhere. I mean, if it was only random chance, why all of this intricately designed, incredible, miraculous beauty? You start to see miracles of God everywhere. I mean, take for instance an orange. Probably heard this before, but I think an orange is a miracle given to us by God. You have a biodegradable wrapper, and inside you have individual juice boxes that you can eat, and they're the shape of your mouth. But think of an apple, miraculous. You got little tabs on top and bottom. You can spin that thing around and chomp upon it. Again, a biodegradable. Let's go one step further. How about a banana? This biodegradable wrapper is color-coded. Tells you when it's not okay to eat, when it's okay to eat, and when it's not okay to eat. Once again, you can hold on to that wrapper, peel it down, and you don't get your hand messy. The banana is curved towards your mouth. It's nutritious and delicious. You start to see miracles everywhere when you begin to be grateful for what God has done. The world says, I will not believe until I see it. Jesus says, believe. Then I'll show you. And he's not going to budge. And he's not going to dance. And he tells us, happy are those, blessed are those who have not seen and still choose to believe. That reminds me of what happened in that interruption. What did the woman say? Man, your mom must have been a blessed woman. What did Jesus say? More than that, blessed are those who hear the word and keep it. We know that that word blessed means happy. Happy are those who hear the word of God and keep it. Happy are those who believe the Lord. Instead of standing there with arms folded and refusing to believe until they see a sign that's sufficient to them, it's a sad and futile existence. Seeking a sign, always seeking the experience instead of seeking the Lord. A sad, futile, frustrating existence. And we fall for this trap all the time, especially because we care for those who have not yet come to Christ. And we feel as though that if they would see something or experience something miraculous, that might turn the heart of a skeptic. But we've seen and we'll see again that generally, historically, biblically, that's not the case. We know biblically that faith comes by what? Hearing. And hearing by the word of God. Now, it may sound foolish to those who are perishing, but not to the Lord. The Lord was pleased through the foolishness of what was preached. The Lord can do more through someone who preaches Christ and him crucified clearly through his word. Faith comes by hearing, hearing by the word of God. More than that, Jesus said, happy are those who hear the word of God and keep it. And so stop seeking to see signs first and foremost. And start hearing the word of God and keeping it first and foremost. Last example. Listen carefully. This is from Hebrews chapter 3. It's such a tempting trap to think that miracles will induce faith. And yet listen to what the word of the Lord says. That is why the Holy Spirit says, today when you hear his voice, do not harden your hearts, as Israel did when they rebelled and they tested me in the wilderness. There, your ancestors tested and tried my patience, even though they saw my miracles for 40 years. So I was angry with them. And I said, their hearts always turn away from me. They refuse to do what I tell them. So in my anger, I took an oath. They will never enter my place of rest.
2: The book of Luke is just one of four gospel books in the New Testament. A similar account of Jesus' life is explained in each of the gospel books, but they each have a unique perspective. Matthew emphasizes Jesus as the promised Messiah who fulfilled prophecy. Mark writes about how Jesus came to serve, not to be served. John muses over the meanings of the events in Jesus' life, but Luke presents the humanity of Christ by focusing on the physical aspects of his birth and death. Luke reveals Jesus as God incarnate, living on earth as a man. 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That's info@refuge.mn. We'd love to hear how you're growing in your understanding and your heart for the Lord. That's all the time we have for today, but we're looking forward to our next study in the book of Luke. In the meantime, we pray that your heart is strengthened by grace.

I'm only here for a minute, and I want to make it count before time runs out. While I'm here, I want to be present, available and able to avail, to live with palms face up among closed fists, to spread hope in a world where it is hard to exist. I'm not here to prove I am right, but to love the person to my left and right, to do the small things that matter with humility and sincerity, like inviting people to the table, to come forward toward a forever, to connect to the depth of what it means to be forgiven and free, standing to see that all of this is from and for all of you. When Jesus said, "Follow me," he never said it would be easy, but he also never sent us alone. And I know in all of this, I am not alone. We go together. Can you hear the sound of steps multiplying, 1,000 strong, to continue moving the hope of forever along? I'm only here for a minute, and I want to make it count.

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Trust in the Lord always, for the Lord God is the eternal rock. Isaiah 26, verses 3 and 4.

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1: Once my soul was astray from the heavenly way, I was wretched.

what shall we say about such wonderful things as these? If God is for us, who can ever be against us? Since he did not spare even his own son, but gave him up for us all, won't he also give us everything else? Who dares accuse us whom God has chosen for his own? No one, for God himself has given us right standing with himself. Who then will condemn us? No one, for Christ Jesus died for us and was raised to life for us, and he is sitting in the place of honor at God's right hand, pleading for us. Can anything ever separate us from Christ's love? Does it mean he no longer loves us if we have trouble or calamity or are persecuted or hungry or destitute or in danger or threatened with death? As the scriptures say, for your sake we are killed every day. We are being slaughtered like sheep. No, despite all these things, overwhelming victory is ours through Christ who loved us. And I am convinced that nothing can ever separate us from God's love. Neither death nor life, neither angels nor demons, neither our fears for today nor our worries about tomorrow, not even the powers of hell can separate us from God's love. No power in the sky above or in the earth below. Indeed, nothing in all creation will ever be able to separate us from the love of God that is revealed in Christ Jesus our Lord.

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